0: You're listening to Stick Together on 3CR Community Radio, bringing you stories from the world of union, social justice and collective action. I'm your host this week, James Brennan. Stick Together is Australia's national radio show dedicated to union and workplace justice, bringing you stories from the front line of the workers' movement. Every week, we bring you union news from around Australia, speak with workers, unionists, organisers, academics and activists from the issues affecting working people across the continent. Before we get started, we'd like to acknowledge traditional owners of the land from which we're broadcasting today. We acknowledge the people of the Kulin Nation, traditional owners of the lands on which 3CR broadcasts. We pay our respect to their elders past and present. We acknowledge that sovereignty was never ceded and recognise the continuing connection of First People to country. We also acknowledge the Aboriginal and Torres Strait Islander workers and unionists who have been fighting for justice, dignity, land and conditions. Recognise the important role their Indigenous workers and communities have played in the history of the Australian labour movement. Stick Together is proudly supported by the Community Broadcasting Foundation. Community broadcasting depends on listeners like you, volunteers and supporters to keep independent, community-controlled workers' stories on the air. Coming up today, we have our regular union news in just a moment. We'll be looking at some industrial issues from across Australia, but our main story today takes us to Western Australia's Pilbara region. We're going to be talking about the recent industrial action by BHP workers at Port Hedland and what it might mean for the future of unionism in one of Australia's most important mining regions. And we're going to be joined on the show by guest Alexis Vassily, unionist, socialist, academic and industrial relations researcher at Edith Cowan University, and the author of Striking Ore, The Rise and Fall of Union Power in the Pilbara. Alexis was previously on Stick Together last year when Striking Ore was released. So today's conversation is a return to that chat that we had then. But this time we're looking at the current industrial action and lessons that we can learn from Alexis's book. But first, let's have a look at what's happening across the Australian union movement. Yeah, it's time for Union News, our weekly look at workers organising and taking industrial action across the country. And there's certainly no shortage of industrial disputes to talk about at the moment. We'll start in Victoria, where public hospital doctors represented by ASMOF Victoria are taking industrial action. Doctors at major hospitals across Melbourne are taking their first strike action in 20 years. The planned action follows negotiations for a new enterprise agreement that began back in August 2025, with the existing agreement expiring February this year. Around 76% of eligible members participated in the protected industrial action, and an almost 97% of those voted support industrial action. Victorian Transport Workers, the AMWU members of the Victorian Department of Transport and Planning, have also been taking industrial action. Workers are fighting proposed changes that will see them moved onto 24/7 rosters, lose 13 RDOs, and face reduction in public holiday rates. Allied health workers, represented by VAPA, have been escalating their campaign, with workers been bargaining with the Victorian government for almost a year. They've taken previous strike action and held workplace rallies, with further industrial actions being planned over the past couple of weeks. And it looks like Victorian public school teachers, the AAU, are going to vote yes to accept the EBA that they have been continuing industrial action now over a number of months. And it was workers within the union that pushed the union further to accept a better deal. In South Australia, more than 160 UWU members at Arnott's have taken 24-hour strike action, the first industrial action at the company since the 1990s. The University of Sydney in Higher Education, the NTU, members of the University of Sydney have begun industrial action as part of their enterprise bargaining campaign. They've organised a number of stop work meetings with an escalating campaign of actions. Pacific National, the RTBU members at Pacific National, been taking industrial action in negotiations over their intermodal train crew agreement. Workers have imposed overtime bans and actions across the company's ability to change scheduled start times through lift-up and lay-back provisions. There's also been students walking out of their classroom to protest against Pauline Hanson, with further actions planned in the coming weeks, no doubt inspired by their teachers also taking industrial action to walk out of the classroom. And that's it for Union News this week. And remember, if you have a story or action that you know about or you're involved in, please get in touch with us at sticktogether3cr@gmail.com. The Pilbara is one of the great industrial regions of Australia. It's one of the most important places in the Australian economy. The iron ore industry that developed there from the 1960s transformed the region and generated enormous wealth for mining companies. But the story of the Pilbara isn't just a story about mining companies and iron ore. It's a story about the workers and unions that built it. In the 1960s, as the iron ore industry expanded, working conditions could be extremely dangerous and management had enormous control over workers. But workers began organizing and the union organizations grew. By the 1970s, the Pilbara had developed one of the most militant union movements in Australia. Workers took strike action repeatedly and won major improvements in wages, safety, and conditions. Shop stewards and rank-and-file unionists developed significant power inside the workplaces there, and there were major strikes at places including Goldsworthy, Mount Newman, and Hammersley Iron. The Pilbara became synonymous with militant unionism. And as Alexis has written in his book Striking Ore, The Rise and Fall of Union Power, workers in the Pilbara were striking at extraordinary rate. At the height of union power, this is one of the most strike-prone sections of the Australian workforce. But from the 1980s onwards, employers launched increasingly aggressive attacks on union organization. The Robe River dispute of the 1986-87 was particularly important. It became a major confrontation over union power, with management attacking the role of shop stewards and seeking to change work practices unilaterally. The defeat of the unions at Robe River became a crucial moment of the destruction of union power at the Pilbara. Over the following decades, industry became increasingly de-unionized, and that history is subject of our guest book. Alexa's book looks back at how workers built union power and how that power transformed working life in the Pilbara. Importantly, Alexis's research puts workers themselves at the center of the story. Rank and file unionists, shop stewards and organizers who fought for improvements for pay, safety and conditions. And now, in 2026, something quite remarkable is happening. Workers at BHP's Port Hedland operations are taking industrial action. The dispute has been going on for months. The combined BHP Ports Union, including workers represented by the AWU, AMW and ETU have been negotiating with BHP over a new enterprise agreement. Over 150 workers have been participating in industrial action, making this the first significant industrial action at the site in over 25 years. And Port Hedland is not just another workplace. The port handles enormous volumes of Australia's iron ore exports. Around $80 million worth of ore passes through the port every day. And Port Hedland handles the vast majority of Pilbara iron ore shipments. A relatively small number of strategically organised workers can potentially exercise enormous industrial power. Today, after decades of de-unionization, we're seeing workers organize across multiple unions and take strike action against one of the world's biggest mining companies. Alexis has himself described the current dispute as potentially significant for unionism in the region, asking whether workers can win a collective voice in an industry that's been largely de-unionized for decades in the region. Alexis is a unionist socialist academic at Edith Cowan University, specializing in industrial relations and labor history, and he's the author of Striking Ore, The Rise and Fall of Union Power in the Pilbara. If you're interested in hearing a little bit more about the historical context of this dispute, I'd recommend checking out Alexis's book.
1: Alexis, thanks so much for joining us on the show again. I think we spoke last year when your book Striking Ore came out, which kind of charts the rise and fall of union power in the Pilbara. And pretty exciting that we're chatting again because there's some kind of pretty significant industrial action around the region. Maybe if you could just tell us a little bit about the kind of action that's happening there and why it's really significant, in the area.
2: Yeah, thanks, James. It's really exciting. And when I wrote my book, I sort of wrote it as a case study of relevance kind of more broadly than the Pilbara itself. And I actually, wasn't expecting a return of unionism or union strength so soon. So it's been, really a wonderful surprise. It's basically centered on the workers at BHP at the ports. It's actually two ports in Port Hedland. And they're negotiating an enterprise agreement with BHP. We've seen just over the weekend, actually, there was effectively 48 hours of industrial action at the ports of protected industrial action. And sometime before that, maybe 10 days or 2 weeks before that, was an 8-hour stoppage. Just in terms of the significance, the 8-hour stoppage was the first protected industrial action in the Pilbara iron ore industry since 2008, when Rio Tinto train drivers took took some strike action, and it was the first at BHP since January 2000. You know, so you're kind of looking at decades and decades without industrial action, and outside sections of train drivers, really decades and decades without a collective voice.
1: And I think, can you tell, maybe, yeah, tell us a little bit about the kind of like the type of workers and the unions that are involved in the action. And I know through your book, you kind of talk about, you know, what was a real centralized industrial power in the region. It must be pretty exciting to kind of see some of that come back from having spent so much time researching the region and the workers involved there to kind of see some of that information from the book come back to life again. Yeah, just tell us a little bit about, I guess, the kind of like what type of workers are involved in the action, you know, what unions, I guess, are covering them. Is it, I guess, if it's, yeah, I think it's pretty wide range of workers involved. So it must be a big, you know, EBA that they're trying to get across.
2: Yeah, that's right. It's basically all operational workers that work for BHP in BHP ports. So it's something like, so effectively they demonstrated majority support, and that's what forced BHP to bargain. So there's something like 450 workers who would be like under the scope, it would be represented by the enterprise agreement. And around, I think it's about 250 of them are in one of the unions. So it's three unions. There's the Electrical Trades Union, the ETU, and they've got most of the unionized workers. There's the Australian Workers Union, which is kind of working through the Western Mine Workers Alliance, but they cover the ship loaders, which interestingly is quite a sort of specialized position. And then there is also the AMWU. So it's those three unions, and that's basically who it is, and they've sort of they're kind of spruiking themselves as the combined ports union, so they're negotiating together. It is pretty much the electrical trades union that is leading the charge on this one, and they've put you know, quite a lot of resources into the Pilbara campaign fairly recently. And you know, what's exciting as well is that with the strike action, there's been kind of more workers joining the union, and there's also some delegates as well. So yeah.
1: Is there anything that you like have seen or, you know, kind of heard that's kind of laid the ground for this industrial action to kind of take place in this negotiation? I imagine, you know, from the time, like you were saying, it's been such a long time since there's been industrial action in the region. There must have been other EBAs that were kind of, you know, fought for and won during that time. Is it, yeah, political context or, you know, some really kind of bullshit delegates or something that's kind of pushed things over the edge this time?
2: It's a really interesting question. Effectively, one industry like a union waiver for the last, you know, two and a half, 3 decades, like basically agreements for union negotiated enterprise agreements, it's basically only Rio Tinto train drivers and BHP train drivers, and so everyone else, so you know, just like heaps and heaps of mine sites and literally thousands of workers, they're on above award individual contracts. So while there's union members, and you know, particularly since probably around 2015, 2014, 2015, when the Western Mine Workers Alliance came into being, there has been, you know, something of a growth in union membership. But, you know, the unions don't have significant influence because there's no enterprise agreements, you know. So it's quite a crazy situation in a way to have, you know, an industry of this size, one as well where unions were kind of powerful, and where, you know, there are some union members, but just there is just an absolute kind of opposition by the companies to negotiating with unions. They basically want a non-union kind of industrial relations framework where it's just It's just company control. So what it means is you have two people side by side doing the exact same job, being paid tens of thousands of dollars differently. You know, it means that there's no guaranteed pay rise every year. You could get 0%, you could get 4%. You know, there's bonuses and that it's up to your supervisor, like what your bonus is. You know, if they don't like you because you're a union delegate, you might not get a bonus. If you're the boss's mate from the footy team who, you know, they've recruited, you might get a big bonus, you know, as well as all the, you know, the kind of plum jobs and the training and the career progression and stuff. So, you know, that kind of environment, you know, really breeds significant grievances. And so, yeah, so for instance, I think these are the right figures, but if I remember correctly, the Electrical Trades Union Secretary Adam Woodage said that there's two electricians doing the same job. One is getting paid 160 grand and another is getting paid 240 grand. So, you know, there's sort of combustible material there. There's also a sense that conditions and pay have really declined and stagnated since the height of the iron ore boom, you know, around sort of, you know, 2015, you know, around 10 years ago, that, you know, just kind of gradually the companies are removing conditions, you know, wages are stagnating. And, you know, where once, I guess, you know, maybe people would have put up with it, they're not, you know, and, you know, unions have definitely put some resourcing in as well. And there's sort of an appetite for it. One other thing, I mean, this is just maybe a bit of speculation, but at BHP ports, it's about 80% of the workforce are residential. So they live in Port Hedland, and it's only about 20% that are fly out. You would imagine that makes it, you know, just that bit easier to organise. They're still on crazy kind of shifts and rosters, like it's still 12-hour days and so forth. But you know, there's people that, you know, live in Port Hedland. They might have you know, might have connections to Port Hedland, and they kind of they want to stay there, you know. But yeah, like the wages, particularly the electricians have sort of campaigned on this. You can actually get more, like in Perth or in the southwest of WA, or, you know, there's a whole range of places where you can actually just get more money. So yeah, even, you know, they sort of go on about mining being really high paid. And, you know, when they do that, they never take into account the crazy hours that you're working and so forth. But it's actually, you know, it's actually not as good as it's made out.
1: Yeah, and I guess, you know, the lot of risk that the workers are taking on for the work they're doing as well, the kind of hazard pay and things like that. It sounds like the company has really gone out of its way to really individualize people to create that, or to remove that idea of collectivism and, you know, kind of really what unionism is about. I guess, yeah, thinking about the amount of research absolutely. And stuff that you did for your book and, you know, looking at this area and then the kind of like the peak of that time of unionism, and that, you know, like you've sort of already explained, that kind of, you know, that kind of has dropped a lot over the past 20 years or so. What has it been like to kind of, you know, see this kind of spark back into action? I know that, you know, you've also been around like chatting to some of the unions and, you know, chatting to people about kind of putting this into a historical context. Yeah, what has that experience been like of seeing your book to kind of come to life again?
2: Yeah, thanks, James. No, I mean, it's been fantastic. Look, it's a high stakes game, you know, and as I've been saying, you know, to other kind of media outlets, you know, you would think that if the workers get a successful enterprise agreement, you know, and by that I mean a genuine one where you know, the wages are you know, are reasonable and kind of comparable to elsewhere in the state, where there's not, you know, huge pay differentials between workers doing the same jobs, and shock horror, where the conditions of work in the enterprise agreement, not just in company policy, so that you have, you know, certainty over your working conditions for the life of the agreement. You know, that's not something that the companies want. But if it happens at one place, like surely workers at other companies are going to want to do the same thing, other sites and other companies. And that's to date, I'm not sure exactly what happened on Tuesday. I know there was another sort of bargaining session, but to date, the sides have been very far apart, precisely because I think the company realizes the significance of this. So it's a high stakes game. And I think the history kind of weighs, it weighs heavily on it. Like there's sort of there's this narrative that the unions went too far, the unions were too militant, so you get that from kind of people within the union movement. I mean, my argument was no, the unions didn't go too far, that actually it was through strike action, it was through grassroots campaigning, through grassroots unionism, that everything good that was won. And then of course you get the particularly the right-wing media talk about the 70s and 80s as the bad old days. Well, hold on a minute, like surely today is the bad old days. The 70s and 80s, I mean, not to sort of romanticize it, and weren't perfect, but people were working 8-hour days, the towns, people were living in towns, they were playing sport every night of the week. They had workers had control, or influence at least over the work environment. What these are meant to be the bad old days, and what the good old days are now, where there's company super profits and all of these kind of issues for workers. So yeah, I mean, just to get back to your question, like it's really exciting to see a serious challenge, and one that's kind of involved industrial action, and one that looks like I'm hopeful that they will get a good enterprise agreement. Yeah, and I guess that the aim for me in writing the book was to make something accessible. Like PhDs are read by very few people generally, and so I turned it into a book. I really also wanted to make sure it was not one of those academic books that cost $200 and only end up in libraries, but it's an accessible book, and a bunch of people have been reading it, and excitingly the Electrical Trades Union actually bought heaps of copies at the book and at the their state conference on earlier, was it this week or last week? Anyway, recently they gave a copy to every delegate at the conference. So yeah, like hopefully, there'll be new people coming through that are kind of reading about that history from from a left-wing point of view, from a point of view of actually supporting unionism, and in particular building class struggle unionism as the way forward. So I mean, it's not all kind of rosy and up and away. Like there's huge challenges, and when you think about the power of the mining industry in Australia, particularly in Western Australia, it's huge, and so it's not going to be easy. But there seems to be a determination there, and hopefully this will have some kind of flow-on effects.
1: And I guess, yeah, it kind of really shows the importance of documenting workers' history and activism. And, it's important and great for us to kind of share stories, whether they be, with our other unionists at work or around a campfire or at a conference. And all of those things are important ways to kind of share the stories of organizing and things. But, nothing beats being able to have something, like you said, in an accessible format that workers can learn from as well. Because if you don't have that kind of written down and ways in which we can learn from our history, then, we'll just get stuck in a cycle of being told something different from the people who control most of the narrative of these things. Like you said about people romanticizing, periods that were actually pretty difficult for workers. And I guess, just we're hearing even from BHP, the current strike, they're talking about how much this is going to disrupt, investor interest in the region, and it's going to disrupt profits and things like that. I mean, I guess on the one hand, it shows that the strike industrial action is effective when the company is speaking like that, and how much industrial action can play a positive role. I feel like it also misses the point of, that's not what the workers' responsibility is, of how many more, billions of dollars that BHP are making. I think, they're missing the point of what the workers workers are striking for and what their kind of demands are really at.
2: Yeah, that's right. You know, and it's funny. I did an interview for Australia's Mining Monthly, which I was surprised to hear from them, but I sort of made the point that there's not a discussion about about the workers' conditions. It's like this, and I mean you probably haven't seen that. You don't probably see the West Australian as much as I do, James. But with the first strike, like in the lead up to it and after it, it was like every day, like front pages and like pages and pages of the newspaper, like, the darkest day for industrial relations, in Western Australia. And yeah, they'll, basically pack up, like Basil Zemplis, the Liberal Party leader here, basically said the mining companies were going to, pack up and go elsewhere, as if it's like a shop or a t-shirt factory or something. You can just kind of relocate. I mean, the absolute hyperbole, is incredible. And then, of course, after the industrial action, they're sort of trying to play down how much, economic damage it caused, because BHP did get people in to undermine the strike. We don't hear from the workers, and we don't really hear very much at all about the conditions. I guess it's not a surprise to those of us kind of on the left that, this is what the media landscape kind of looks like, and capitalism more broadly, that the voices that you hear are usually companies and kind of experts, not the voices of workers themselves, who must be feeling pretty strongly about it, to have voted so strongly for industrial action, to have done it despite all of the pressure, the immense pressure that they've faced not to do it, and to be, pursuing that campaign.
0: And that's all we have time for on Stick Together this week. 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Thanks again to Alexis for the interview and discussion today. If you've got a workplace story, industrial dispute, union campaign, or social justice issue that you'd like us to touch on in our show, get together with the team at sticktogether3cr@gmail.com. 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I'm James. Thanks for listening. And remember, wherever you are, whatever you do, there's a union for you.
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0: Hi there and welcome back to Fourth Estate, the show where journalists talk journalism. From Gadigal Land, Sydney, I'm Tina Quinn. This is the final part of our special profile on journalist, broadcaster and author Caroline Baum. Over the past few weeks, we've followed Caroline's extraordinary career from the features department of British Vogue in the 1970s to working behind the scenes for both Michael Parkinson and Melvyn Bragg before making the move to Australia and establishing herself as one of this country's finest arts and literary interviewers. We've heard about her years at Vogue Australia, her arrival on television alongside the late James Valentine on TVTV, and what Caroline considers the high point of her career, hosting the ABC's Between the Lines. Last time, we picked up in the years that followed, as Caroline began finding her way forward after leaving the ABC and returned to television with Talking Books on the pay TV channel Ovation. And that job would bring another extraordinary encounter. Caroline flew to New York to interview one of the great stars of Hollywood's golden age, Lauren Bacall. When we last left them, the two had hit it off rather well.
1: We got on famously. She was a stickler, you know. She wanted a suite at the Carlisle, and she wanted hair and makeup, and
0: which is ridiculous because she lived at the Dakota.
1: And yeah, but you know, so she needed to prove a point. And I was wearing a jacket that Traddle von Troska had made for me. I'd said to Traddle, "Look, I'm going to do this big interview. Can you lend me something that has a bit of swagger that looks a little bit like, you know, the high point of Bacall's career, so something from the 40s and 50s? And she lent me this fabulous jacket, and Lauren Bacall took one look at it at the Carlisle as she came through the door. She was not subtle, Lauren Bacall. Mm. She was many things, but she wasn't subtle. She looked at this jacket and she said, "I want that jacket." And every time we change roles of film, she'd say, "I want that jacket," like on and on and on. Anyway, I rang Traddle overnight and said, "Listen, she really likes the jacket. Can I leave it with her?" Because Bacall had invited me to tea the next day at the Dakota, which was a treat because I got to see her amazing apartment. And Traddle said, "Bacall had invited me to tea the next day at the Dakota, which was a treat because I got to see her amazing apartment. And Traddle said, "Of course, leave the

0: sat around and waited for the great offers. When I could, from the moment I could be on the stage, I devoted 20 years of my life to the theater. And I took chances, and I was in musical comedy, which was my dream always. If only Fred Astaire had been in one of those shows. And, I mean, that I wouldn't have traded for anything. Movies would never have given me the opportunity to be in Cactus Flower. They didn't even let me play my part in Cactus Flower. My friend Ingrid, who was divine in every way except comedy.
1: Yeah, absolutely.
0: But, and she thought I was always angry with her because she played that part. And she was afraid to come backstage when I was in applause. I said, Ingrid, you must be crazy. We became good friends. I don't know, I was crazy about her, but I was so upset about not getting that part. Mm. But the musicals, they would never have given me a chance to be in a musical comedy. Never, ever.
1: I always think of the Rat Pack as a quintessentially male club, and I was astonished to discover that you were in fact the den mother of sorts.
0: Of the true Rat Pack.
1: Of the true Rat Pack.
0: Which is not what's going on out there now.
1: No. So I was wondering whether you could describe what did go on in the Rat Pack and what your role was.
0: Den mother, I love that title. What went on in the Rat Pack, it was a joke. We all started it as a joke with Bogey and Sinatra and Judy Garland and her husband and Niven, David and Yordis, and Nat Benchley, Bob Benchley's son, and Mike Romanoff and his wife, and that was it. And the point of it was that we all stayed up late and had a good time. And so we kind of, I somehow said something about a rat. Rats, you all look like rats, or we're like a pack of rats or something, and it suddenly became the Rat Pack. And what caused attention?
2: She's one of my favorite film stars of that era.
3: She was a piece of work. You know, she had this sob story. She'd say to me, nobody ever gave me any clothes. Jackie got everything.
2: What, so Yves Saint Laurent never sent, because that was her designer of choice.
3: Apparently not. I don't know. But, you know, she was very pulling the hard done by shtick with me, and she was sort of saying she couldn't get a date. I did get the feeling she was a bit lonely.
2: Mm.
3: That was fun.
2: And amazing because, I mean, she could be famously very curmudgeonly. Like, I've heard some stories about
3: I had been told
2: what a dragon lady
3: by friends in New York that the thing to do with that kind of person was to send a floral tribute of some kind in advance from an uptown florist. And there was only one florist I was told to use, and I was told to send an amaryllis, and I did that. So on top of the Carlisle, and we had to get a town car, and the hair and makeup, and the food we had to provide, I sent the flowers, the plant. She really liked that.
2: Mm.
3: She liked the jacket, and she liked the flowers.
2: So much so that she said that next time you're in town, please drop in.
3: She did, and I didn't, and I should have.
2: Yes, yes, absolutely. Oh, my. You've an extraordinary life, Caroline. I mean, that's...
3: You make me feel like it's over.
2: No, certainly not, because now we haven't even gotten to Life Sentences, which is my new favourite podcast.
3: Oh, bless.
2: No, seriously, clearly, doing a programme like this, I seem to kind of dig biography, right? So Life Sentences is just such a joy and an indulgence to listen to.
3: Oh, thank you. I really, really love doing this, you know. I started this during COVID, and it was just a kind of passion project. I was stuck on writing a biography that I just could not get my head around. And I thought, well, if I'm this stuck, why don't I just interview the world's best biographers for tips about how to do it. And so I just started with a list of the best biographers, and they were amenable. Probably they were all at home in their pajamas like we all were. And then I just couldn't stop. It's just become something that I do purely for love.
4: Hello and welcome to Life Sentences. He's written biographies of John Lennon and Paul McCartney, as well as what many regard as the definitive biography of the Beatles, called Shout, published in 1981. So no one is more qualified than Philip Norman to write a biography of George Harrison, whom he calls the reluctant Beatle. And one book topped the UK best biography lists last year, Sonia Pernell's Kingmaker, about the extraordinary life and influence of a woman some dismissed as a socialite and courtesan, Pamela Harriman. She became one of the most influential political players in 20th century history, but always behind the scenes. Wifedom is the new

0: book from award-winning author Anna Funder, and yes, she says it as Funder, not Funder. It contains signature elements of her previous works, Stephen Galloway's behind-the-scenes telling of one of the great love stories of stage and screen, between Laurence Olivier, who was in his day the greatest Shakespearean actor of his age, and Vivien Leigh. I'm wondering what your take is on the Hollywood biography in terms of the issues around authorized versus unauthorized.
1: Authorized used to be the stamp of approval and said this is legitimate and worth considering. It's actually become a kind of negative because what you assume is this is the one that hides stuff. And there have been some very prominent biographies that very prominently hit stuff, like the Bill Cosby biography, which didn't go into all the scandals. You always have this problem with biography that if somebody is helping you, there may be strings attached in the contract, but there's also a moral issue that you become bonded to that person.
2: And you had Robert Thacker on not too long ago, Alice Munro's biographer.
3: Oh my God, that was a nightmare.
2: Well, explain why.
3: Well, Robert Thacker is the very controversial biographer of Alice Munro, who knew for many years that there was a case of sexual assault brought by Alice Munro's daughter against her stepfather. Mm. And although this daughter had asked Robert Thacker, as her mother's biographer, to include that information in the biography, he refused. And not only did he refuse, saying that the book was on deadline and he couldn't pull it from the printers at the time, but he refused on the revised edition, which came out a couple of years later, and he really had the opportunity then.
2: He could have corrected the record.
3: He could have corrected the record, and he chose not to. And I think if you listen to the interview, I hope that if you listen to the interview, you get the sense that he is very much of a very... he's a vintage that's very old school, but also I think that he was a little in love with Alice Munro, and he was entirely complicit with her.
4: You know, it was a decision that I made at the time, and it's a decision that I sit here today, and I still stand by it. It was not a direction I wanted to go in. And again, can a biographer decide what kind of book he's going to write?
0: You mentioned there that you did talk to Alice subsequently. I believe that you had lunch with her and she said, I understand that you have some information from my children. Did she ask you at that point to do or say anything or nothing? I believe that she asked you to tell her if you had an inkling that the story was going to become public.
4: Yeah. She knew perfectly well that she was the person who had the reputation and who was known. And if it broke, she would be directly affected. Although, as she also said pretty emphatically, was that I didn't do anything. Okay. And she didn't do anything.
0: Well, she did actually do something. She
4: That's a matter of judgment, okay? Yeah, she chose to go back to him. When all this stuff comes out, and let me be clear, I have no problem with Andrea telling her story, okay? She should tell her story. I'm glad she got to tell her story, right? And I, you know, 30 pages in The New Yorker is not anything to sneeze at.
0: Robert, I have to ask you, though, I really need to understand this. When she asked you to tell her if the story was about to break, if you had an inkling of that, did any part of you think, I do not want to be complicit in your silence? She was trying to co-opt you there and asking you to warn her.
4: Yeah. Okay. Yeah, that's fair enough. I guess what I would say to response to that is that you've got a living subject, all right? And the living subject has, you know, qualities, right? I have called her a friend. Certainly we were friendly. And part of the reason, you know, I was...
2: Having interviewed the authors that you have and the biographers that you have, do you think that's something that's a huge risk for a lot of biographers or people that... reporters in general when it comes to their subject, that they get a little bit too close to them?
3: Yeah, and I think it is very confusing at times that, you know, for all of the sort of, oh, yes, I had Margaret Atwood to dinner, she's not my friend. You know, I do have friendships with writers, but generally they are not writers that I have met through the channel of interviews. We've met in other circumstances. So I think you have to be very clear, and again, this goes back to boundaries. There are illusions of friendship that are created, and there may be liking and respect and admiration and professional, you know, general positive vibes, but that's not the same as friendship. And the I think that is a grey area, certainly with authorised biographies are in all sorts of trouble in that area, and they are often particularly interesting and juicy because of the compromising nature of that dynamic. But equally, if I'm going to be given the choice between an authorised and an unauthorised biography of someone, I'm always going to find the unauthorised much more interesting.
2: Mm. You discussed that with Kitty Kelly, who said that obviously her books, famously, none of them were authorised, none of her biographies were authorised, and she, it was kind of a rule for her. She never wanted to write authorised biographies. They were always unauthorised.
3: But she's been so rubbished and so dissed by other biographers.
2: As like some tabloid writer.
3: Yeah, and I now realise that a lot of that is probably professional jealousy.
2: And snobbery.
3: You know, snobbery, yeah. Because she did go for high-profile, glamorous, tabloid sort of subjects and celebrities.
2: Jackie Kennedy, Frank Sinatra.
3: The Reagans, Oprah. I mean, she... But she is forensic in her research. When it comes to Oprah, there in the book are Oprah's tax returns. There is all the financial material about, you know, the basis on which the school in South Africa is funded and where the money has gone and where it hasn't gone. I mean, it's very, very unflattering indeed. And it's a miracle that she got the material that she did, given that all of Oprah's employees and most of the people around her signed non-disclosure agreements. I mean, I have to hand it to Kitty Kelly. She is really, really underestimated, but she is very, very thorough. And I'm still having terrible, worrying moments when I think about those 40 boxes of her archives in her basement that she's doing nothing with.
5: What have you done with your own papers as they pertain to your biographies? Are they at a university archive?
6: No, they're not. They are still in storage.
5: What?
6: I have probably 400 boxes, 400 boxes of tapes and records and transcripts and newspaper clippings. And people say, oh, well, Kitty, no one cares about newspaper clippings. But, you know, most of those newspapers are out of business and they all haven't been recorded for posterity. So, but I don't know what to do with these 400 boxes.
5: Oh, my God, Kitty. The mind boggles that you've got that archive and you don't know what to do with it and that someone hasn't come to get it from you.
6: Well, it's here for you, dear, if you need it for any reason. On any subject dealing with Jackie, Liz, Frank, Nancy...
3: She's in her 80s. She needs to give those papers to somebody.
2: Yeah, yeah. What if there was a fire or something?
3: Horrible.
2: Yeah, yeah. What have been your favourite biographers to interview that you've sat down for the series?
3: Heather Clark, the interview with her about her biography of Sylvia Plath.
2: Mm.
3: I really enjoyed that. Heather Clark is the first biographer to be given access to both the Ted Hughes and the Sylvia Plath archive, which no previous biographer got. And I learnt something on every single page of that biography that I didn't know before. And it's a big one. It's 700 or something pages. And it's scholarly, but very, very readable and accessible.
2: You write very movingly in your memoir about that very complex relationship with your parents. Your mother ended up, towards the end of her life, coming and living with you and David at your home down the South Coast. Was it a full circle experience?
3: No, I don't think it was. I would love to think that narratives did that and were as neat and tidy as that. But
2: it's too easy, isn't it?
3: Our story did not tie itself up with a bow. Our story was a story of conflict and misunderstanding, and there was no real reconciliation in that time. The one good thing was that during the 2 years of COVID, I think my mother expressed gratitude for us keeping her safe. But once the world opened up again and she had to share us with the world, she really, really resented that. And no, there was no neat resolution, or there was no reconciliation. It was hard all the way to the end. I learned to understand a great deal more about my mother and about how certain kinds of trauma, if they haven't been dealt with, you know, my so-called PTSD, professional PTSD, pales into complete insignificance when you think about the trauma of a five-year-old child losing both parents simultaneously and then being passed around like an unwanted parcel and then being subjected to the occupation of an enemy power and all the other things that ensued. If you do not deal with that stuff, it comes back to bite you over and over and over again. And so by the time my mother came to live with us, she had a personality disorder plus trauma, and may also, we now realize, have been on the spectrum. So it was hard to the very end.
2: What did she think of the book?
3: Hated it.
2: Right.
3: Hated it. Hmm. When I gave her the page proofs to read, she said, I can't dispute that. Nope, that's all true. That bit's all true. The things she hated about it were not the things that I thought she would hate. She acknowledged that I was telling the truth mostly, but she was really affronted. And I think now, in retrospect, with nearly 10 years of hindsight, that I ambushed her unnecessarily. I wouldn't do it the same way today. I don't regret writing the book. I do regret presenting her with it as a fait accompli in the way that I did. And I think that that was just insensitive and ignorant. And she punished me for it for a good number of years.
2: How else would you... Have you worked out a way in your head that would have been better to do it? I mean, it's...
3: Not fully articulated and expressed to share with you
2: No.
3: I just know that there would have been a better way to do it than the way I did.
2: Okay.
3: Like a lot of things in my career.
2: Did either of them ever tell you or express how proud they were of you?
3: Always, but you know, pride, Tina, is not the same as unconditional love. Pride makes them feel good and makes them feel worthwhile for the sacrifices they made, the money they spent, the incredible privileges and opportunities that they gave me. But pride is not about me, it's about them. Mm. I didn't get unconditional love. I got very transacted love. I did feel loved, but I did also realise that there was a deal that went with that. My husband grew up in a family with unconditional love. And if there is a sort of unconscious glue between us, it's that amongst his many other qualities and attributes, probably the single most compelling attraction for me in David is that he can express unconditional love because he grew up with it.
2: So you can see that difference.
3: Mm. I can, every day.
2: Well, I think it's only fair to end on a question that that you asked Kitty Kelly. What is the thing that you would most hate to have revealed about yourself in biography or misrepresented about you?
3: Oh, you absolute cow. Cow. I've got all comfortable here now. I've been thinking, yeah, this is going relatively well. She's done her homework, but she's also very perceptive, and now you ask me that. I've told
2: you... Will you ever forgive me?
3: Well, that's debatable, but I think the point is that I, today...
2: You've been incredibly transparent, actually.
3: I have been about as transparent and vulnerable as I can be, because I feel that this is an opportunity to set the record straight, in the sense that you've asked me to look at my career with this great sort of overview of its trajectory, even though there was no map and I had no plan. And I think to myself, what is the point of hiding the bits that were really bad and really difficult? I am not here to spin a narrative that is all about, you know, good luck and everything being hunky-dory, because very few people's careers are like that.
2: Mm.
3: There's always going to be a moment that is really testing. So I suppose I feel like I've shared with you today real vulnerability. I mean, I've told you about the real lows and the fact that some things still make me sad. You know, yeah. I mean, I think that my relationship with the ABC is like a lifelong love affair. You never forget it. You may move on, but you never really completely 100% get over it.
2: Mm. I think you've already told me what you would hate to have misrepresented, and you've actually set the record straight.
3: Phew.
2: You once said of your interview subjects that they end up hating you sometimes for what you've provoked in them and managed to pull out of them. I hope you don't walk away from today's interview hating me. Caroline Baum, it has been marvellous having you on Fourth Estate. Thank you.
3: I can't imagine hating you, Tina, but I'm not sure I'm going to be able to stomach listening to this when it goes to air.
2: Writer and broadcaster Caroline Baum speaking with me there as part of our ongoing In Profile series. Well, I have to say this has been quite the profile to do. I think you'll agree that Caroline has had one of the most fascinating careers in media. Tremendous in its breadth, its versatility, and of course its longevity. And thankfully, it's still going, so lucky for us. I'd highly recommend picking up a copy of Caroline's memoir only, a singular memoir. It's a fascinating and deeply personal portrait of her childhood and the complicated, often turbulent relationships she shared with both her parents. And then head straight to wherever it is that you get your podcasts and subscribe to Life Sentences, which is Caroline's podcast devoted to contemporary biography in all its forms. I've loved every episode that I've listened to so far. There's a conversation with Hollywood writer Stephen Galloway about his biography of Laurence Olivier and Vivian Leigh, a discussion with Brigida Olubas about the life of Shelley Hazard, and a discussion with not one, but both of Elizabeth Harrower's biographers, Susan Wyndham and Helen Trinker, which was quite the coup to get both together. And I particularly loved her delicious two-parter with Sonia Purnell on the life of Pamela Harriman, which made me completely reevaluate its subject. You'll also find interviews with previous Fourth Estate Profile guests, like David Marr talking about his epic biography of Patrick White, and Anna Funder, whose surname I now realise I've been mispronouncing this whole time, so apologies, Anna, on her genre-bending wifedom, which recovers the often forgotten life of Eileen O'Shaughnessy, the first wife of George Orwell. And in a rather lovely full circle moment in Caroline's relationship with the ABC, she's just inked a deal for Life Sentences to be made available on the ABC Listen app. So you should be able to find it there as well. Now, after everything we've heard across these three episodes about Caroline's history with the National Broadcaster, I think there's something rather wonderful about that. Now all we need to do is start a petition to bring back Between the Lines with Caroline Baum as host, naturally. And if you've enjoyed this profile of Caroline, you might also enjoy our profiles of David Marr and Anna Funder. You'll find those and plenty more at the Fourth Estate podcast feed. Now, if you've been listening along via radio and you'd like to hear the full extended version of this profile, that's where you'll find the full-length episodes as well. And while you're there, if you could, please, I'd love if you could leave us a review, give us a rating, and subscribe. It helps other people find the show and means, you know, you'll never miss an episode yourself. What a plus. If you have any thoughts or feelings about this program or indeed the series, we'd love to hear from you. You can email us at fourthestate@2scr.com or find us on X, formerly known as Twitter. Our handle is fourthestateau. And finally, a huge mammoth even thank you to my right-hand woman, Amelia Crouch, my producer across both editorial and socials, who does an enormous amount to help bring this show together every week. I'm Tina Quinn, and that's all from me this week. Until we meet again, bye for now.

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2: Hello, I'm Laura Devoy. The Communications Minister says gambling companies will have to jump through hoops to advertise. The federal government's gambling reforms passed the Parliament late last night. Key measures include a ban on ads during live coverage of sporting events, restrictions on ads on TV and radio, and an opt-out register for online. Annika Wells says the reforms will substantially reduce wagering across television, radio, and online, and minimise children's exposure to gambling ads.
3: And if you want to show gambling ads, then you're going to have to jump through these hoops. The fact that we have BetStop, and if you have a look at the rigorous ways that wagering service providers have to comply with BetStop now, they have a number of checkpoints that they have to hit to check that people have not opted out of BetStop before they're allowed to promote their services. They have to check every time you log in. They have to check every time you make a deposit. They have to check every time you check your balance.
2: A trial of an experimental drug given to high-risk melanoma patients after surgery has found it stopped the cancer from returning. Scarlett Coppola reports.
4: The experimental drug was developed by companies Moderna and Merck and is based on the same mRNA technology behind COVID-19 vaccines. The vaccine works by targeting an individual patient's tumour and instructing the immune system to recognise and attack any tumour cells. Trials involving more than 1,100 patients who were given the drug after their tumours had been surgically removed found the cancer did not return. In a statement, the study's principal investigator, Georgina Long, said it's a landmark moment for melanoma treatment. The companies say they will soon file for approval from regulators.
2: A high risk of violence and widespread use of illicit substances have been identified as urgent concerns in Australia's largest immigration detention centre. The problems were raised in a recent audit by the Commonwealth Ombudsman following a visit to Villawood Immigration Detention Centre in Sydney in March. Detainees reported either experiencing or witnessing bullying, aggression and physical assaults and said they felt they were at risk of harm. The Ombudsman has also raised concerns about the seemingly free movement of illicit substances within the facility. A search is continuing today for an elderly couple reported missing in northwest Tasmania. Police say 79-year-old Peter and 81-year-old Clementina left the home of relatives they were staying in Millabenna on Tuesday to go on a day trip and failed to return that evening as planned. They're believed to be in a silver Honda CR-V with South Australian registration and could be in the Penguin, Gawler and Gunns Plains area. Additional resources have been deployed to assist in the search today. Australia's beef industry has recorded its highest financial year total since 1978. New figures from Meat and Livestock Australia shows beef production reached almost 3 million tonnes in 2025-26. Nearly 9.6 million cattle were processed. That's 8% higher than the previous year. Turning to sport, Socceroo Alessandro Chicati is moving to Portuguese club SL Benfica. The 22-year-old has secured a transfer from Italy's Parma. He says he can't wait to get started.
5: To all the Benfiquistas there, I can't wait to play in front of you all and, win as many titles as we can.
2: And in the NRL, Melbourne Storm forward Tui Kamakamitha has announced his immediate retirement on medical grounds. The 32-year-old played 142 NRL matches and 23 test matches for Fiji. Kamakamitha hasn't played since March, days before he suffered a stroke.
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6: In terms of the outcome of the First World War, land empires lose and maritime empires win. The Germans lose, the Ottomans lose, the Russians, they also lose. And the fact that the land empires lose, the fact that Germany loses, is relevant to the rise of National Socialism. In the late 19th century, empire was all but totally unquestionable. It was the way things were, and it was the way things had been for centuries.
7: That's Timothy Snyder, and this is Alternative Radio. I'm David Barsamyan. This edition of AR features Timothy Snyder on the world of empire. From the ancient world to modern times, tyrants had dreams of empire, and they would realize those dreams through conquest. The purpose of empire is to expropriate the land, labor, raw materials, and markets for the imperial hegemon. Language is a factor. Euphemisms like freedom, democracy, and liberation are deployed to cover the nefarious activities of the dominant power, in this case, the United States. Sending in the Marines and aerial bombardment is always an option, but Washington also uses boycotts, blockades, and sanctions to bring to heel designated enemies. When not directly intervening militarily, the United States also exercises control and domination through a series of quislings, local collaborators. The world of empire exists with new shapes and forms. Our guest today is Timothy Snyder. He's professor of European history at the University of Toronto. He's the author of many books, including Black Earth, Our Malady, and On Tyranny. And now, Timothy Snyder.
6: There are a couple of very fundamental reasons why we have to start with the notion of empire. You can't really understand how you get to Leninism, Stalinism, or how you get to fascism, National Socialism, without understanding the world of empire that came before. You probably already are considering, given the world that we're living in, the various ways that parliamentary democracies or republics can break down and become other kinds of regimes. You might be thinking that one reason why this happens is that the nation itself had a certain proclivity to decline in this direction, that there's a German exceptionalism or a Russian exceptionalism or an American exceptionalism which leads people in this direction. You might be thinking that it has to do with the wrong ideology, that people get the wrong ideas in their heads, and as a result of that, politics changes. You might be thinking that it has to do with an economic catastrophe, that after a Great Depression or a world financial crisis, regimes collapse and change. Or you might be thinking that it has to do with some kind of national trauma, a defeat in war, humiliation. I'm not saying that any of these ideas are completely wrong. What I am saying is that all of these explanations have to do with a larger scale. They have to do with the global scale, whether it has to do with international relations or the scale of the ideologies or the nature of the economic problem or the nature of the trauma, all of these turn out to be global. And so the explanations that we have tend to focus on the national scale, but I don't think you can actually explain these sorts of transitions without a global scale involved. So all the ways in which we might be trying to explain the rise of totalitarianism must have to do with the global scale. These transitions tend to be connected with the imperial legacy. They tend to be connected with the basic question of contemporary politics, which is, what is the right form of politics after empire? Or can you do democracy without empire? Those are not easy questions. Another way that the imperial past directly matters is a legacy of inequality and exploitation. That's a legacy of empire. And then, of course, there's also the issue of imitation, that if there is a legacy of empire, then that can be the thing that we imitate moving into the future. So, the age of empire. We have to have a sense of what empire was for the reasons that I've given you, but also just because it's the dominant feature of about 500 years of world history. We can't really understand the history of the world in the 20th century without the previous five centuries or so. And I think it's not really arguable that the main feature, or at least a major feature of the history of the previous 500 years, was the empire. So by empire, what do I have in mind? And here, It's very important to understand that there are different kinds of state forms. And here I'm going to fight against a general, lazy, lackadaisical tendency of the last, let's say, 35 years or so, which is to say that history is essentially over, you know, for better or for worse, this is it. That idea has become very central, and it's important to strip that away because one can't understand the possibility of a change of internal regime unless one realizes that history contains lots of possibilities. And what one has to understand is that changes of regime inside a country are very often connected to a change in world order. Consider the politics of the United States of America. And in the United States of America, you can see that changes in the structure of domestic politics are accompanied by, let's call them, queries about the nature of the world order. Is it acceptable to invade other countries and abduct heads of state? Is it acceptable to talk about recolonizing other people's colonies? Let's put it very generously, there's a conversation in the United States about the nature of the world order, which is directly related to the kind of authoritarian regime change which is underway inside the United States. We can't handle the question of domestic politics and radical change without having a sense of what empire is. The whole rhetoric of this question is phrased around the balance between a republic and an empire. If you have seen the Star Wars movies, they're framed entirely around the classical question of republic and empire. It is no accident that the good guys are from a republic which falls and the bad guys are from an empire which rises. The notion is that there is an alternative between republic and empire, and that for an empire to rise, a republic must fall. That these are the two possible alternatives. One intellectual binary which can be helpful is to think of a republic and an empire as being alternatives. We get this, of course, from the history of Rome, where republics and empires alternated. And in this binary, you would then think of a republic as having citizens, whereas in an empire, you would tend to have subjects. Another way to think about the difference between empire and republic is center and periphery. So in a republic, in principle, all of the areas are equal. There isn't a metropole, which is the center of everything, and then provinces, which don't matter. Whereas in an empire, there tends to be a metropole, a big city where the wealth and power is concentrated, and an unselfconsciously unequal relationship with the periphery, with the rest of the territory. So then we have to ask, how old is this notion of empire? Has politics always been this way? I want to note that even though today I'm going to be talking about empires, it's important to remember that these are not the only forms of politics possible. We're about to go through 3,000 years of history very quickly, and then 500 years of history less quickly. And when we follow a narrative line like this, you could get the impression that all there was in the world the entire time that I'm talking was empire, and that the only form of politics that is possible, therefore, must be this unequal form of politics. That is not necessarily the case. Alongside the forms of polities that I'm talking about, there were other kinds of political organizations as well. And that right from the beginning of politics, there were alternatives to the kinds of systems that I'll be talking about. I'm about to start with ancient Mesopotamia very quickly, but even as in Mesopotamia, they were forming city-states and then empires, walled cities with huge temples and concentrations of power. There were also, at the same time, other people, for example, north of the Black Sea in what's now Ukraine, who seem to have much more decentralized forms of politics without visible centers of power, and where the relations between men and women, for example, seem to have been very different. Let's move on to actual empire then. The first kinds of polities we know about look pretty imperial. They are the city-states of Mesopotamia, today's Iraq, a bit into Iran. The first major empire that we know about is called the Akkadian Empire, arises around 2300 BC. That empire is paradigmatically the sort of thing I was just talking about, major cities cities asserting unequal relations over other cities, cities able to extract wealth from people who are working in very unequal relationships in the countryside. And here comes another very important feature, which is directly connected to empire from the beginning, and that is writing. So in the ancient Mesopotamian city-states, and then in Sumeria and the Akkadian Empire, and then in the Persian and Assyrian empires that followed, there was writing. Writing seems to be directly implicated in imperial forms of rule from the beginning. The more pastoral, nomadic, decentralized, contemporary kinds of political entities were illiterate or had very limited forms of written communication, whereas writing seems to have allowed for not only more complicated commercial relationships, which is where it seems to have begun as a way to record debts, but also to allow for an imperial bureaucracy. Writing allows for imperial organization. It also allows for the creation of a class of scribes or bureaucrats, because, of course, not everybody is literate. You don't get to situations where very many people are literate until the 20th century. It's when writing becomes and reading become general, arguably, that something like mass politics or even democracy in a mass sense become possible. Literacy has existed for, 5,000 years plus, but for almost all of that 5,000 years, it has been the property of a very, very small number of people, scribes, bureaucrats, priests. So writing allows for the creation of organizational power. So empire is economic, it's about exploitation. Empire is organizational, it's about a center that is organizationally superior to the places it conquers, but it's also about legacy. There's a symbolic aspect. Okay, so there was a powerful antique notion of the translation of empire, where the notion was that there was one empire, it was replaced by another empire, it was replaced by another empire. So you would have an Akkadian empire, then you might have a Persian empire, an Assyrian empire. And then we get to the Greeks. For many people, the Greeks would be the enlightened contrast with these early empires. Whereas these early empires, from the Greek point of view, were barbarian and despotic and their learning was limited. The Greeks, actually the 4th century Greeks, the Greeks were something else. The Greeks were democrats. The Greeks were the founders of science and math and so on. Now, upon inspection, this breaks down pretty quickly. It was the Mesopotamians who did much of the heavy lifting when it comes to math and astronomy. But there's a very specific point with the Greeks which I want you to grasp. It is true, of course, that in some of the Greek city-states, there was democracy. It's a cliche, but there's a reason why we use a Greek word for democracy. However, democracy in Greek city-states, where they had it, was a matter for the citizens. And there are two points about the citizens that I want you to think about when we think about blurring now the notion between a republic and an empire, or when we think about this larger historical problem of how you do a democracy which is not imperial. The first thing to think about is that inside a Greek city-state, not everybody was a citizen, right? The women, obviously not. The slaves, obviously not. And not even all of the non-slaves. So the citizens were a minority. They were a voting minority. They did, in fact, have debates. They did, in fact, model and exemplify some of the things that we think of as positive about democracy. But the citizens were a limited class of the population of a city-state. That's the first thing I want you to notice. The second thing I want you to notice is that to be a citizen meant that you were allowed to colonize other places. One of your rights as a citizen was to colonize places beyond your own city-state. And of course, from your point of view as a citizen, that is a very important right. That could be a very nice thing for you to do. However, it illustrates very nicely the connection between democracy and empire. The people who have the right to vote are the same people who have the right to take land when there's conquest. Those things in Greece were integrally, organically connected. This brings us to Rome. So Rome is at least in the English-speaking world, Rome is the paradigmatic empire. Rome is what brings us this binary opposition between republic and empire, which is so important in our language and perhaps in our practice. Okay, what other very important idea does Rome bring us, students? Yeah, okay, bigger, grander, yes, definitely true, the Senate, yes, the multi-chamberal parliaments, absolutely. But very broadly, when I say Rome, what do you think of? Yes. What happens to Rome? It falls. That's what I was looking for. Thank you. So Rome doesn't really fall, by the way. Rome is transformed by the people who come into Rome, people who are from today's Ukraine, Goths and Huns, transform the Roman Empire. They run it for a while by themselves. There is no moment when Rome falls. The reason why everyone loves the notion of the fall of Rome, and this is worth noticing again for today's politics, is that if Rome fell, then you get to have a very clear question about why it fell. And at the time, the popular answer was, it fell because of the Christians, because Rome had converted officially in the 4th century to Christianity. So a very popular answer at the time was, Rome falls because of the Christians. The Christians made us weak. The Christians led us to abandon the proper gods. We weren't making the right sacrifices. It's the Christians' fault. But the point of this is that if something falls, then someone must be to blame. So today when people talk about empires falling, it's usually not the Christians who are to blame, but in fact, it's usually the Christians who are doing the blaming, at least on our continent. But somebody has to be to blame. Who is to blame for the fall of the Roman Empire? Who is to blame for the fall of the United States? One of the things we have to know about empire is the way that we think about empire implicitly or half explicitly, and how that affects the way we think about our own situation. And this is going to be, by the way, very relevant to Italian fascism and German National Socialism. The Roman Empire, even when it does cease to control West European politics, it continues for another 1,000 years in the East with its capital in Constantinople. The Roman Empire doesn't actually cease to exist until Constantinople is conquered by the Ottomans in 1453. So roughly 1,000 years on. Okay, so now let's take a step back. In these classical empires we've been talking about, the bodies of water were the Tigris and the Euphrates rivers, and the world ended at what we now call the Persian Gulf, or they were the Mediterranean Sea and the Black Sea. The Atlantic, which was just called ocean, was terrifying and unknown, right? So when the Romans conquered Britain and they went across the English Channel, they were touching ocean, and that was thought of being something which was incredibly courageous, like to the point of being foolhardy, because the Mediterranean everyone knew. And the Black Sea was very difficult, but it was familiar. But ocean, the Atlantic, was terrifying and unknown. And I'm noting this because this is going to be a major difference between the Romans, the Greeks, and everyone before, and then what is going to come next. Okay, so when Rome breaks, there is the emergence of Islam and Islamic states. And what that means is that the North African part of the Roman Empire breaks away and becomes something else. So Rome was an empire around the Mediterranean and further east. Christianity in Europe is something different because the Roman Empire converts to Christianity, but then after the Roman Empire ceases to control Western Europe, the Northern African part becomes Muslim, mostly. There are big exceptions, of course. Christians in Egypt, Jews, of course. But in general, Northern Africa, which had been part of Rome and securely Christian, becomes something else. And so the story of European empire, or the story really of the creation of Europe, is the story of north of the Mediterranean. And I mention this just because it's a huge historical break. This whole notion of Europe, which may seem permanent and age-old and so on, has to do with the break between Islam and Christianity, which happens around the time that Roman power is ceasing to function. So after Roman power ceases to function, Christianity continues to spread northward into Europe, even when Roman power is no longer a factor. And this leads to the creation of a number of early medieval European kingdoms. The creation of these European states, which were in rivalry among one another led to a reaction in the north on the part of the people that we call the Vikings. And the Vikings are the people from Europe who carry out the first, let's call it, mini-globalization. The Vikings from roughly the year 750 to roughly the year, let's say, 1100, are present in Greenland, Iceland, of course, Scandinavia, where they're from, all the way through Europe and into much of Asia and the Middle East, and also a bit in Northern Africa. In one way or another, for those 400 or 500 years, Scandinavians, with their maritime technology, are able to spread around the world. That is the forerunner of the major European age of exploration. The difference between this and the previous empires is that in the coming European age of empire, exploration is going to go across ocean, across the Atlantic Ocean, across the Pacific Ocean. That's going to be the main difference. The primary causes of this have to do with disease technology and the Ottoman Empire. The period of the Black Death begins in 1346 and wipes out roughly a third of the European population. And in the recovery from the Black Death, there's also a major economic revival and economic transformation. The second thing which happens has to do with the year 1453. In 1453, the Ottoman Empire takes Byzantium. This has a huge effect on world trade. Up until that time, the main way that Europeans could trade with the world was a land route, which would go from Europe in various ways across the Near East or across the steppe into China, into East Asia. When the Ottoman Empire takes Constantinople in 1453, Constantinople is, of course, today Istanbul. This is one of the last steps in the creation of a vast Near Eastern and European empire, which now controls the trade routes to China. Okay, so 1453 is a turning point in economic history for this reason as well. And then the final thing which happens is that the Hundred Years' War in Europe come to an end in 1453 as well. Okay, so in 1453, Europe is recovering from war. Europe is recovering from plague. And the major trade route to the rest of the world has been blocked by the Islamic Ottoman Empire. In addition to the technology of improved ships and navigation, those are the factors which allow for the exploration of the world and the Age of Empire, which is our major subject. Okay, so to jump ahead to what this means, the main thing which happens now is that five quite small European countries come over the course of the next 400, 500 years to control or to at least dominate, establish some kind of form of economic or political hegemony over much of the rest of the world. Tiny countries come to control huge swaths of the world by way of maritime power. And what's different about these empires from previous empires is that they depend upon ships crossing oceans, and they are not contiguous. So the British Empire, the Dutch Empire, the Portuguese Empire don't necessarily touch one another. Okay? That may seem like a small thing, but it's something which is enabled by the global scale. Other empires are going to join this, but our main players here are going to be these small European countries. This all begins with an attempt, as I said, to reestablish trade. What do you do to get to Asia if you can no longer walk or take a horse? Well, there are two possible ways. You can go down around Africa, which is what Vasco da Gama does in 1494, or you can head west across ocean, right, across the Atlantic. And that's what Christopher Columbus did in 1492. In both cases, the motivation was trade. It was to get to markets that people already knew existed in Asia. In both cases, the consequence was the creation of empires in the New World, as it was called, because what we now call North America and South America were not known to Europeans, and also in Africa, as Europeans go around Africa, and also in Asia. So the first two countries who were successful in this are the Portuguese, number one, and the Spanish. the Portuguese and the Spanish both control, reach and control large parts of what's now South America. Spain destroys other empires, the empires of the Aztecs and the Incas. There were roughly 10 million people in these domains, and roughly 90% of them are killed. The Portuguese control what's now Brazil and other parts of South America, but the Portuguese also, because they go around the Cape, they go around Africa, they make their way to India, they manage to establish colonies and trade presence in Africa and in Asia as well. In the late 16th century and 17th century, the Dutch and their East India Company largely supplant the Portuguese in Asia. For a time, it's the Dutch who were the major maritime power in the world. And this, by the way, is an example of a phenomenon which I'm going to mention now in case I forget to mention it later. There are lots of nice little European countries now. And, you know, like Belgium or like the Netherlands, they may not remind you in the first conversation that they used to have incredibly advanced and exploitative imperial relationships with much of the world. And I'm just noting that, right? Because like in this post-imperial world, one of the things which happens in Europe in general is that all the European countries go back to, oh yes, well, we've always been like little tiny countries in Europe, and mainly, you know, we've been nice to each other, except for those world wars. And the world wars were a bad thing, but we've learned from them. And what doesn't happen very often in European history is connect those world wars to a world of empire, of which they were the last stage, incidentally. And in the Second World War is in large measure an attempt to recreate something like an empire, right, on these models. The Dutch are just a wonderful example of this, because if you go to the Netherlands and you go to art museums, you see the spectacularly good art, which is largely about trade and ships and the nice things that bourgeois households get because of this trade, and that amazing art is all a result of this moment, but it's now within a national framework somehow, right? It's a Dutch art museum. It's not a museum of the Netherlands and the world. It's a Dutch art museum. The same goes, you know, for Belgium. What could the Belgians have possibly done wrong? Well, they established one of the most extraordinarily exploitative relationships in the history of the modern world with Congo. But when you get to a Belgian art museum, everything is framed in a national way, and it's hard to understand what these relationships actually are. Okay, slavery. It's important to understand that, so far as we can tell, slavery has been present from the beginning. And that political organizations have tended to be in the business of enslaving people and selling them. We're trading them for something shiny. This goes back way before the world empires that I'm talking about. So there will be changes in slavery when it becomes a global phenomenon. But in order to understand the global phenomenon, it's also important to recognize that slavery is present essentially everywhere you look in history until quite recently. And sadly, even in the modern world, it's much more present than one would like to think. But in the histories of smaller states and larger states, you see that there's a very distinct moment often where some sort of clan finds a way to enslave people around them and to sell them for something that they want. And this is a fairly universal tendency in modern world history. What happens then is that sometimes these enslaving relationships become more profitable when someone else comes into the picture who creates an external demand for slaves. A very important example of this is the case of Eastern Europe in the 700s and 800s and 900s, when the Vikings from Scandinavia, they made a tremendous amount of profit by going into what is now northwestern Russia, the Baltics, Belarus, and Ukraine, and enslaving people at scale and selling them southwards by way of intermediaries to Islamic empires who had demand for the people who we might now see as Europeans were trading other Europeans into Asia for silver. This is just one example, though, of a general phenomenon. If my clan is enslaving your clan, and then it turns out that there's a lot of money to be made, I will keep enslaving your clan, and I will do it more ambitiously in order to make that money. And this is a pattern, unfortunately, which is general. What happens with, let's call it globalization, is the technology of movement becomes more impressive. then the technology of the slave trade also becomes more impressive, and people are carried for longer and longer distances to make these profits. I say all of this because if we don't understand that slavery was already a well-established form of human activity before we get to the age of empire, we can't really understand how slavery becomes so important, because these are transitional stages. So now we'll get to the global history of slavery, which largely has to do with Africa and the New World. Which largely has to do with Africa and the New World.

only understand that if you know that slavery had been part of human history before that. It's not like they invented it. They just did it at a much larger scale. And then one of the counterarguments is, oh no, it was the Africans' fault because look, the Africans enslaved one another. Yes, the Africans did enslave one another, and so did everybody else pretty much over the course of human history, right? So one has to understand that like things get bigger, they grow to a larger scale. And the transatlantic slave trade is, you know, from a contemporary ethical point of view, an atrocity on a much larger scale than previous forms of slavery. But it can only exist because of the traditions and the political possibilities that were already there. Okay, so what happens then is that slavery, which had been a Black Sea phenomenon, a Mediterranean phenomenon, suddenly becomes an Atlantic phenomenon as the technology changes and as the possibilities change. And much of the slaving takes place in Africa, with some Africans exploiting other Africans, or with often Arab slave traders organizing things, but for what is now a much larger economic demand, which is in the New World. Many of the things which are coming from the New World, and for which human beings will be enslaved on the scale of millions, are not, strictly speaking, necessary. They're things that we enjoy. And I just mention this because like enjoyment and pleasure are always important factors in human history, and they're not necessarily the ones that we're the most self-aware about. And so like the things that we're addicted to, the things that we really like, the things that start to seem necessary to us, those may be the engines of dramatic changes, even though we don't necessarily notice it because, oh, this is just something that I like. In order to see how this all works, the cruelty and the oppressiveness and the mass death and trauma involved in slavery has to do with trade in things like sweeteners, sugar, right, molasses, things that made life more pleasant, but which weren't necessarily, strictly speaking, necessary. So with the opening of the Atlantic and with all of the money which could be made in the New World, slavery then becomes a much larger phenomenon. It becomes a much more African phenomenon. And the key centuries here are the 17th and the 18th century. For the colonization of Africa, though, there's an irony of the slave trade, and that is this. In the 17th and 18th centuries, when the slave trade becomes tremendously important for the Spanish, the Portuguese, and then later for the English colonizers of the New World, during that period, the trade with Africa in human beings is largely on the coasts. So it would be on the coasts that the Europeans would interact with whoever was providing them with the slaves, right? This did not require any penetration of the African continent. So during the slave trade, of course, slavery exacerbated, worsened, in some cases brought down interior African political units, but the contact points were on the coast. And I have to set this up because there's an irony which I need you to understand now. Over the course of the 18th century, some of the important European states abandoned slavery and the slave trade. France in 1794, the British in a longer process from 1807 to 1833, the Ottoman Empire in the third quarter of the 19th century. Over the course of the 19th century, most European powers cease to allow the slave trade and then eventually emancipate slaves or make slavery illegal. What happens then is that the European trade with Africa, which had been in slaves on the coast, becomes a penetration of Africa for other goods. So it's the end of the slave trade, which is a precondition for what becomes the race, what's called the race for Africa, in the last quarter of the 19th century, where Europeans become aware of other resources. The ivory trade was hugely important in all of this, but also palm and oils. And so things that people need, but also things that people wanted, become the subject of a more and more thorough European penetration of Africa over the course of about two decades, the 1880s and the 1890s at the end of the 19th century. And this is post-slave trade. It's what happens after the slave trade is over. This brings us to Britain and France. The last two major world powers in chronological order are the British and the French. And of course, Canadian history is all about the contest between the British and the French and how that turns out.
So the first English colonies are

0: quite late, relatively speaking, in North America, the 1580s or so. The British are in the shadow of the Dutch until pretty deep into the 17th century. The point where British and French preponderance was decided was the Seven Years' War of 1756 to 1763, after which Canada and India both shift to being chiefly under British hegemony. And then it's also in North America where you have, in the American War of Independence in 1776, the first European-on-European anti-colonial struggle. There will be others after that. The American Revolutionary War is an interesting example of European settlers who are revolting against the main European power, which is Great Britain, using what we would now call an anti-colonial line of argumentation. I mean, it's not just important because it begins the history of the United States, and with the British removed, so after not so much the Revolutionary War, but after the War of 1812, the British are essentially removed from the United States part of the North American continent, which allows the Americans to proceed very quickly westward over the course of the 19th century, very quickly westward across the Pacific. So it's important for that reason, but it's also important for the reason that I mentioned earlier with respect to the Greeks. So the American founders were students of Greece and Rome. They were Enlightenment thinkers. And you can see in the early American state the same tension, broadly speaking, that one sees in Athens or in the Greek city-states. Namely, that yes, unlike the British Empire, the United States of America was established as a constitutional republic where the predominant political condition was meant to be a condition of citizenship. However, it reproduces, roughly speaking, it reproduces the condition that one finds in ancient Greece, which is, yes, we are citizens, we're not subjects of a king, but not everybody is a citizen, and there's slavery. The arguments that Americans made on behalf of slavery were very often precisely that the Greeks had slaves and the Romans had slaves, and it's an integral part of having a republic or a democracy to have slavery. The debates in the 1840s and 1850s leading up to the Civil War, those kinds of arguments were very often made. And they were made after the Civil War, and in fact, they're being made today as well. That so yes, it's a republic and there are citizens, but not everybody is a citizen. Women obviously can't vote. People without property can't vote. And of course, slaves can't vote. That's the starting condition of the American Republic. And I say this because Republic and Empire, it's a binary conceptually, but it's not necessarily a binary in history. You can be a republic and you can also have imperial tendencies, right? And so the question is, can you actually get all the way to a republic? Can you, and if so, like, doesn't that require you understanding your own imperial history? So, I mean, again, I'll just toss this out as a possible connection to the events of the day. But when ICE is invading American cities now, does this not look like some kind of late stage imperialism? Does it not look a little bit like an empire which, in addition to considering other countries it might invade and so on, is also having it out against its own history, where the people who identify themselves with the original settlers, which is what the word American can often mean in a white supremacist environment, that where the people who identify themselves with the original settlers are saying, well, the rest of you are not American, or the rest of you don't belong here. And I mean, I raise this as questions, right? I mean, these are fresh things, and so there aren't clear answers. But might that not be one answer to the question of what happens after empire, which is that you just keep doing it? Now, I want to move to the European continent. And we're now reaching the point where some of this will start to have some more obvious relevance to what happens in the totalitarian 20th century. The French Revolution also bears within it a very obvious tension between the notion of a republic and an empire. That tension is expressed in French history in the alternation between the state forms of republic and empire, explicitly or implicitly. And from the beginning, it's expressed in the immediate transition from a revolution made in the name of creating a republic into the Napoleonic Wars. And the particular way that it comes out in French history is the notion that we are simultaneously liberating the entire French nation, and as we do that, we are bringing liberation to other people abroad, right? Which is, of course, a very attractive idea, that you can simultaneously free yourself, and part of freeing yourself is that you create a mass army, and then that mass army goes out and defeats the noble, feudal, limited armies of other countries, and then what you're bringing to them is liberation. That is an appealing political idea, and it's a slightly different way that Republican empire can be connected from the very beginning. That if I have done such a wonderful job of liberating myself, I have had a national revolution, that makes me the lodestar, the example for everyone else. And if I'm invading them, I cannot possibly be doing anything else besides liberating them, because I have this political knowledge which no one else has. And so the early 19th century, the Napoleonic Wars, reveal that particular way of doing a politics of republic, which can also feel like a politics of empire. Napoleon, of course, said that he was out to clear empire away from Europe. And he did defeat empires, and he did destroy ancient entities like the Holy Roman Empire in the middle of Europe, which had existed for centuries and centuries. He did do those things, and then he put his brothers-in-law in charge. Putting your brother-in-law in power is not exactly the same thing as liberating people. The point, though, is the tension here. A republic is created, and the very first thing, or one of the very first things that republic does, is that it liberates other countries. Liberation, in quotes. And over the course of the 19th century, the French pioneer a version of politics, which will be called Bonapartism. Bonapartism means, I have come to power, and democratic reforms maybe are desirable, but they seem very difficult to me. But I have an idea, and that is I'm going to invade another country. Okay, so I'm putting this a little bit cynically, but what Bonapartism means is that you take the attraction of democratic politics, but rather than going through the painstaking process of the democratization of your own society, you direct that energy at some other country. And by a kind of logical magic, the fact that you're intervening in another country in the name of democracy must mean that you yourself are a democracy. Because if you weren't, you wouldn't be intervening in their country in the name of democracy. Okay, there's a flaw in that logic, but it's a very powerful political logic. And it's pioneered by the French, but then it's taken up about a decade later in a slightly more cynical but interesting form by the Germans. What's special about the Germans? What's special about the Germans historically is that you'll notice they weren't on the list of those small European countries which had major world empires. The Germans do in the 19th century have a presence. They have a presence in the Pacific. They have two zones of colonization in Africa. But they do not take part in this major wave from the, let's say, the 1490s to the 1890s of European colonization of the New World, Africa, and Asia. There is no Germany. There is no German state until January of 1871, when the Germans defeat the French, and when they take this Bonapartist logic to the next level. In the Bonapartist logic, I say, we are a democracy, we are a republic, and therefore we're going to help other people become a democracy or a republic. What Bismarck does is that he takes the democracy part out. What he says is, we are a nation, and therefore it is our destiny to bring together everyone who belongs to our nation inside Europe. That, again, it can seem progressive because you're saying, I'm bringing the nation together. But interestingly, what's missing from it is any notion of equality. The Bismarckian solution to German unification was to say, by way of military power and dramatic military victories, I'm going to solve the national question. And the victories were dramatic. The defeat of the Habsburg monarchy first, the defeat of the French later on. These were dramatic military victories which allowed one German state, Prussia, to become the center of a larger unification project, which is completed in the Hall of Mirrors in Versailles in January 1871. The point is that what Bismarck does, and this is his major innovation, and this is also very pregnant, has consequences for the future, is that he says, I'm going to unify the nation by way of military force. It's the military force which becomes the crucial thing. There's actually no notion that it has anything to do with democracy for anybody. It's just the nation. So the category of the nation replaces the category of the republic or of a democracy. Bismarck doesn't claim to be founding a democracy. He's against it. What he's doing is he's establishing a Reich. He's establishing an empire. But it's an empire for the German people. Right. The German word for empire, which is Reich, becomes the name of the German state. It doesn't even pretend to be a republic or to be a democracy. So that is the imperial logic coming home. And it's coming home in a very important place, which is Germany. Because Germany, by the end of the 19th century, it's surpassing the English to becoming the most important industrial power in the world. And so the logic of German unification is also partly a logic of markets, and the logic of German imperialism after German unification is also going to be partly a logic of markets. There are a few things that I want you just to catch from all of this. The first is that this has largely been a history of small European domains who, for a period, controlled large parts of the globe. Portugal, Spain, the Netherlands, England, Belgium to some extent, these countries end up controlling for quite a long time much of the world. And second point, this is how globalization happened. I think in general when we say or hear the word globalization, we think of something universal or we think of something out of time. But this globalization was a historical process which took roughly half a millennium. And that is the globalization that we had. We can't go back and make a different globalization. The globalization that we had and have was an imperial globalization. That is how it happened. And it's the one from which we work when we start in the 20th century or the 21st. Third point, I want you to notice the difference between the land empires and the sea empires. They are different. They tend to be different structurally because in a land empire, there's usually a center. And then you have a gradual spread or a gradual decline of prestige and wealth as you go away from the center. So the Ottoman Empire, Istanbul is the center. In the Russian Empire, Petersburg is the center. There's a center, and then there's a kind of fading away. And that fading away also concerns identity. And this is typical. Who is a Russian, right, is a question that the Russians have a terrible time, in fact, have not figured out. And part of that has to do with the legacy of a land empire, where the changes from one tribe, one clan, later one nation to another can seem more gradual. In a maritime empire, that's not the case. If you're the British later controlling India, you have a very clear idea who you are, who you're cooperating with and educating, and the much larger everybody else. It's not gradual the way that it is with a land empire. And this also means that practically, when a maritime empire breaking up has a kind of clarity that a land empire breaking up might not have. So when the British and the French, when they lose their possessions, those possessions are gone. I mean, there might be a moment of, you might struggle for them, right? When the Dutch lose Indonesia after the Second World War, they fight, they try to keep it, right? But once they've lost it, they've lost it. Whereas in a land empire, if you lose some territory in the border regions, there's always the thought that perhaps we could get those back, right? Because it's just right next door to us. Whereas when you're the French and you lose Vietnam, the notion that you're gonna go back to Vietnam seems pretty distant. But you get my point. When it's a maritime empire and you lose and you're pushed out, it's a much more distant prospect that you're going to return. Whereas with a land empire, you're always thinking, well, you know, it's just right there. I can see it. And it was just ours. Okay, so that's a structural thing. And that structural thing brings me into a contingency, which I want you to understand, because it's crucial for what happens in the history of the 20th century. And that is the nature of the First World War. The First World War is a world war because the contestants are world powers. The horrifying scale of destructiveness of the First World War has to do with the fact that the powers concerned are able to gather wealth and also to a considerable extent humans from all over the world. And then in a terrible 4 years, they bring that wealth and those humans together and they fight this war on a very small bit of territory. And that's a general description of the horror of the First World War. In terms of the outcome of the First World War, land empires lose and maritime empires win. The Germans lose, the Ottomans lose, the Russians, they also lose in the sense that their state breaks up and they have a revolution. And the maritime empires, the British and the French, they win. Okay, and that's just a contingent fact. And it's an important contingent fact because it means that while you have one kind of decolonization, right, what happens to the Ottoman Empire? What happens to the Russian Empire? The question of decolonization for the British and the French possessions doesn't really arise until after the Second World War. And the fact that Germany loses is relevant to the rise of National Socialism. And so this is, I think, where I wanted to leave you, except with one final thought. And in some way or another, we've covered about 4,000 years, or we've covered 400 or 500 years of imperialism. So you may live in a world where it seems like we're in it constantly in the present, or where history is over, past may not seem to matter. But however that may be, in the late 19th century, in the world in which Hitler was born, Lenin was born, Stalin was born, Churchill was born, in the world in which that generation of people was born, empire was all but totally unquestionable. It was the way things were, and it was the way things had been for centuries. It was normal. So whatever sense of normality you have about this thing that we have now, try to empathetically imagine that they had that sense about empire. And perhaps in a much more deep-rooted way, because whatever we have now has not lasted for very long, whereas empire, a world of empire, had been going on for half a millennium. And so that means that if you think about the life trajectories of, let's say, a Hitler, it's not surprising that Hitler grew up reading fictional stories about the American West. It's not surprising that Hitler imagined that Germany should be a world power the way that the British were a world power, because that was normal. That was the way that things were. It's also not surprising that when Lenin thinks about communism, he thinks about it not on a national scale, but on a world scale, because that was a perfectly logical way to approach the problem. There's a reason why Lenin thought that if there was going to be a revolution, it could be and indeed had to be a world revolution. And that was because globalization had been created by 400 or 500 years of empire. So the very different kinds of ideologies in the period after the First World War, they're not just ideologies which are, you know, self-consistent or contradictory or different from one another or mirroring one another. They also have to do with a biographical experience. And the biographical experience is growing up in the 1880s or 1890s, or early 20th century, in a world of empire, in what, so to speak, had always been a world of empire, and then passing through the First World War and seeing many of those empires come down, and then imagining what could come next. And there are different answers to that question of what can come next after empire. Equality is one answer. Another empire is another answer. There are different kinds of answers, but to see the 20th century and the 21st, we have to set the stage in this way. All right. Thank you very much.
1: You were just listening to Timothy Snyder on the world of empire. He spoke at the University of Toronto in January. Timothy Snyder is professor of European history at the University of Toronto. Special thanks to the Monk School of Global Affairs at the University of Toronto. Joe Ritchie is our general manager and editor. I'm David Barsamyan. Thank you for listening.
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4: Hello, I'm Laura Devoy. The federal opposition says it's incredibly concerned by Israel's decision not to pursue criminal proceedings against those responsible for a deadly strike on aid workers in Gaza. Australian Zomi Frankum was among seven World Central Kitchen workers killed in the strike 2 years ago. Overnight, the Israel Defence Forces said it mistakenly believed the vehicles contained Hamas military operatives, but no action would be taken. Shadow Home Affairs Minister James Patterson says Ms. Frankum should never have been killed.
5: It's a tragedy that she was, and it is incredibly concerning to hear this news out of Israel. I'll look forward to receiving a full briefing to understand why this decision was made and the nature of the decision.
4: In a statement, Foreign Minister Penny Wong said the federal government was outraged by the decision. She met with Israel's ambassador Hillel Newman at Parliament House a short time ago. Senator Wong has also directed Australia's ambassador to convey the government's views directly to Israel. Unemployment has risen slightly to 4.5%, seasonally adjusted. New figures from the Australian Bureau of Statistics show a 16,000-person fall in employment in July, while the number of unemployed people rose by 4,000. Hours worked were down. Full-time workers spend 7 million fewer hours working. The ABS says New South Wales and Western Australia were the main drivers of the fall. The eSafety Commissioner says she's shocked adults are able to contact children without consent on an online gaming platform. eSafety says it identified gaps in Roblox's safety systems earlier this year and has since secured a court-enforceable undertaking from the platform to do more to protect children from grooming and sexual exploitation. Julie Inman Grant told the ABC the platform has been a playground for predators.
6: You know, frankly, when we looked closely at the features, we were shocked that you could as an adult, be able to contact a child without parental consent. The company wasn't able to distinguish between adults that were parents and adults that were predators. And the accounts of children weren't protected in the right way.
4: Roblox believes it is meeting its obligations under the Online Safety Act, but has committed to some changes. An elderly couple reported missing in northwest Tasmania has been found. A search has been ongoing since the couple were reported missing on Tuesday evening when they failed to return to a relative's home as planned. Police say the couple were found wet and cold with minor injuries and were being assessed by paramedics. A songwriting program for children in youth detention is helping to break the cycle of reoffending. The Hear Me Out, Music Behind Bars program from the Australian Children's Foundation will get underway next month and will see children at Cobham Youth Justice Centre in Western Sydney each write an original composition. 85% of children in the youth justice system are returned to detention within 12 months of release. Speaking to National Radio News, General Manager Francis Georgeson explains how songwriting helps.
7: The more we can support these kids to try and get them out of that cycle, the better chance that we have of these kids not reoffending. And we believe, you know, and the statistics are there that, you know, songwriting and expressing yourself is a way to do that.
4: Turning to sport, the New Zealand Warriors have re-signed head coach Andrew Webster until the end of 2032. Under the new contract, the 44-year-old will become the NRL club's longest-serving head coach. The Warriors are currently third on the ladder, 2 points behind leaders, the Sydney Roosters.
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8: I'm Jonathan Green, a 2XX voice from the late 1970s, oh dear, and a happy 50th to 2XX and all its sale, you know. You haven't changed a bit.
9: 2XX acknowledges the traditional custodians of the land we broadcast from, the Ngunnawal and Ngambri people, and recognise their continuing connection to land, waters and culture. We pay our respects to their elders, past, present and emerging.

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1: It sort of took on songwriting as something that you had to do if you're a pop star.
0: Across the country, people are paying tribute to music icon Johnny Young, who passed away aged 79. But first, the violent attack on Bondi Beach has led to a new impetus to tackle the dangers arising from the proliferation of firearms. This has seen the Albanese government announce that it would implement a new national gun buyback scheme that is set to commence on November 2. However, 9 months after 15 lives were taken by two gunmen, there are still a lot of elements of the gun control initiative that remain in the air, with complete agreement between federal and state governments yet to be achieved. However, on Sunday, New South Wales Premier Chris Minns announced New South Wales would support the national gun buyback. I asked Emeritus Professor Rick Starr from Adelaide University how significant this announcement is in achieving greater gun control in Australia.
2: Yes, well, the Prime Minister knew that he wasn't going to get any sort of universal picture in relation to the latest measure in relation to gun control without getting Mr. Minns on board. So he's got Mr. Minns on board. Mind you, Mr. Minns had been talking about this right at the outset of the year. After all, the Bondi massacre occurred in his patch, so he had to look like he was doing something. Whether or not the Prime Minister gets everyone else over the line is a matter of political consensus, and I'm feeling a bit disparaged by that at the moment.
0: So while New South Wales is supportive, Albanese has not been able to obtain consensus from other states, with One Nation and the Nationals opposed to gun control reforms. I mean, that might be attributable to party politics, but we also have the situation where the federal government is having difficulty achieving consensus even from the Labor states like Victoria and South Australia. Is this going to be a challenge?
2: It will be a challenge. And remember last time when we had the 1996-97 gun back, and then in the early 2000s another gun buyback in relation to small arms, we had the feds picking up the entire bill. Mind you, 30 years ago, that entire bill was only $500 million. I'm guessing now, if you were to go down the path of what the Prime Minister's looking for, you'd be looking at least double that. And Mr. Minns at the moment has said, yes, he's happy to recognise there's hundreds of millions of dollars involved. But if he's got Albanese in his tent and the two of them are going to share the cost, then he's prepared to do it. Now, there's a very strong impetus from the other states saying, well, I'm not so sure that I would get re-elected if this were to go down the path of the Albanese government. And for that matter, we're not going to dump up with half the cost for something we don't want to do. There would be consensus, one might have thought, if the federal budget was going to accommodate the, one could assume, $1 billion total of the cost. But without the feds coming on board all the way, I can't see too many other states and territories coming on board.
0: So last time there was a substantial gun legislation followed the Port Arthur massacre, a traumatic day in Australian history, which saw the Howard government quickly implement a gun buyback scheme. Now, to do this, Howard relied a lot on the courage of Nationals leader Tim Fischer, who was willing to stand up to vocal rural constituencies that opposed the initiative. But at this time, the Nationals are very much opposed. Do you think, like, the increased partisanship and the rise of One Nation has made achieving a national consensus on gun safety harder to achieve?
2: Yes, if you haven't got the Nationals on board, and you're quite right, Tim Fischer was extremely brave and courageous in that regard, but he got the coalition over the line with the reforms, and that worked very well. If you haven't got the Nationals on board this time, and you haven't got One Nation on board, and One Nation now polling around about maybe 20, 21, 22% for the first preference vote, you're going to see that governments are going to be very, very timid in relation to going down this particular path with One Nation implacably opposed to any further gun buybacks. We do have a Victorian election coming up in November, and I can't imagine Mr. Carroll saying anything about guns between now and November. You've got the New South Wales election coming up in March next year. Now, interestingly, Mr. Minns has said he's going to go to that election on this particular subject, and presumably he's a man of his words. That'll be interesting to see how the national vote and the One Nation vote stacks up against him if he does go down this particular path. We don't actually know how much money it's going to cost, and I'm not sure that he would actually say how much money it's going to cost. But in fact, we're talking about a couple of 100,000 firearms at between, say, $1,000 and $5,000 a firearm. That's a lot of money that Mr. Minns is going to have to find, even if the feds are picking up the tab to the tune of 50%.
0: So what is shocking is that in Australia, there are now more guns in the country than following the Port Arthur massacre. Do you think that the Bondi massacre kicked Australia out of its complacency, that the reforms following Port Arthur hadn't solved the public safety problem of guns falling into the hands of people who could potentially cause harm to the community?
2: And Stephen, that's exactly the issue that I'm now far more keen to pursue. In my conversation piece, I was suggesting that even if half that money that we're talking about in the buyback scheme was going to put into public education, that guns do not make us any safer, that guns should only be in the hands of sporting shooters who do this competitively, or in the hands of farmers who need them to control feral animals, I think there's a stronger argument to be made that we should be putting a lot of money into education to say you do not need a firearm if you're living in a suburban area. We all know that 75% of Australians live in those areas. But that being the case, I'd be very cautious about spending a great deal of money on yet another buyback. For example, if you've got someone living in Surry Hills in Sydney who's got 8 firearms and now has to hand 4 of them in to get to the forearms, one would have thought that 4 firearms would be sufficient to create the same sort of mayhem that was on Bondi Beach. And for that matter, not only are there more legal guns now than there were after the buyback scheme in 1996, but double that number for the number of illegal firearms. And I would have thought there'd be a lot more productive money being spent on trying to crack down on the 300,000, 400,000, 500,000 illegal firearms we have in this country. We don't even know how many illegal firearms we have. I would have thought some good research into that was a far better way of spending the money than buying back 2 or 3 guns from someone who's got 6 or 7.
0: Emeritus Professor Rick Saar of Adelaide University speaking there with Stephen Hill.
3: I'm Ray Martin. 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Stay well.
0: France's highest constitutional court has blocked a proposed ban on social media for children under 15, ruling that the measure would impinge on freedom of expression. The government says it still wants to restrict young people's access to social media and is now working on a new version of the legislation. So can France protect children online without violating their constitutional rights? The Wire's Manon Levay spoke to French public law and civil liberties lawyer Elie Weiss.
4: France's constitutional council has struck down a law that would have banned children under 15 from accessing social media, ruling that the measure would disproportionately infringe on freedom of expression. The decision has sparked a debate over how far government can go to protect children online while respecting fundamental rights. French President Emmanuel Macron has since asked Prime Minister Sébastien Lecornu to work on a legally robust version of the ban. To begin with, could you simply explain why the Constitutional Council struck down the ban on social media for children under 15? First, the Constitutional Council points out that the purpose of the law is to protect children under 15 years old from addiction and isolation, but also from exposure to pornography and from bullying, and that social media can make these problems worse. Secondly, it considers that children under 15 years old have freedom of expression and communication, and that this freedom must therefore be protected. It then says that the legislature introduced a general and absolute ban that applies to virtually all social media platforms and to all minors without distinction, even though there are some social media platforms that are not directly educational, but do have an educational dimension. Fourthly, it says that the risk to the health of minors have not been established, which is quite open to criticism. Fifthly, the Constitutional Council says that this would require adults to prove their age every time they connect to a social media platform. Finally, the Constitutional Council believes that the law is problematic because parents have no say in the matter, even though they have parental authority. They are responsible for protecting their children, but it is not up to them to decide how this ban should apply to their child. The Constitutional Council puts forward 6 points in opposition to this ban. However, can we really say that a 15 years old has full freedom of expression in France? What we need to understand is that this is a question of proportionality. The Constitutional Council identifies a restriction on a fundamental freedom, in this case, freedom of expression and communication. It then looks at what justifies it and whether it is proportionate to the risk children face as a result of social media. In my view, that reasoning is somewhat flawed because if we look at the different points they raise, they are quite open to question. First, the very idea that children under 15 have freedom of expression is not necessarily straightforward. Children under 15 years old are entitled to physical safety. They cannot be harmed or physically abused. They are entitled to food and protection and potentially to education. But to say that children under 15 years old have freedom of expression and communication and that they could form associations or trade unions, what we call political rights in France, is a principle open to debate.
5: Déjà, c'est contestable en principe.
4: And then there is what I see as the biggest problem. The Constitutional Council says in its decision that the health risk to children have not been established. That is not true. There are huge numbers of studies, mostly from the UK, but also from France, showing that screen time and particularly time spent on social media can increase depression among young people and contribute to certain forms of bullying. Scientists have identified two windows of vulnerability, between 11 and 13 years old for girls and between 14 and 15 years old for boys. These windows exist and are scientifically documented. We know that social media can affect sleep and contribute to what is known as upward social comparison. This can lead to serious problems, including eating disorders, societal thoughts, and depression. The Constitutional Council of France has made clear that protecting children online cannot come at the expense of fundamental freedoms. But with the government already working on a new version of the legislation, the debate is far from over. The challenge now will be finding a way to protect children from the potential harm of social media while ensuring that any restrictions are proportionate. For lawyer Elie Weiss, the question is not whether children should be protected online, but how far the state can go to protect them without undermining their fundamental rights.
0: The Wire's Man on Levay ending this report.
6: Hey there, I'm Hamish McDonald. Around Australia, you're listening to The Wire. Take it easy.
0: Last week, Victorian Premier Ben Carroll announced that the government's plans around a right to work from home would be delayed until at least next July. The new Premier described it as part of a reset with the business community, but the move also exposes the tensions about who makes the rules for flexible work. The Wire's Aspen Beilharz has this report.
7: Last year, Victorian Premier Jacinta Allan announced that her government would introduce a right to work from home. It was a move that was carefully calibrated for the media and voters. A few months earlier, the Liberal Party floated a disastrous policy on forcing public servants back to the office, and it was one of the nails in the coffin of their federal election campaign. So the message was clear. They're not for you, and I am. But there's a new Premier in town, and Ben Carroll has announced that the policy will be delayed until July next year.
8: I support Victorians' right to work from home, and I will work closely with workers and the business community to protect it.
7: In all of his appearances on this, Carroll keeps saying how much he supports work from home, probably because he knows that workers like it. But for businesses, it's a different story.
9: There's a couple of things. I think that there's the additional administrative level of having to, you know, consider these requests as they come through.
7: Melanie Pillay is a principal at McCabe's Lawyers.
9: In a strict time frame with quite limited ability to refuse it. And I think it's also just shifting the dial away from the business being able to make its own decision about its workforce. So, you know, we're really changing the conversation to I'm entitled to work from home for 2 days a week unless there's a reason for it not to be reasonable for my role. But the business is left to do the heavy lifting to decide why that is.
7: This is sort of in contrast to the Fair Work Act provisions. Is that fair to say?
9: It goes well beyond what the Fair Work legislation did.
7: Workers across Australia have provisions for flexible work under the Fair Work Act, and this has led to significant rulings, like a decision last year from the Fair Work Commission that a Westpac worker was entitled to work from home permanently. But it is conditional. You have to be with the same employer for 12 months, and then have a justification, like being a parent or carer, or having a disability.
9: I think what businesses are really sort of trying to say is that they benefit from hybrid work arrangements as well, but they don't want it dictated to them because it means that they lose the ability to determine what's right for their business and for their workforce at any particular time.
7: So it seems like potentially like the root of this disagreement is that everyone can acknowledge the benefits of working from home. We know that there are these environmental benefits and benefits potentially for stress and work-life balance, but workers like to have rights. They have no objection to having this as a right, whereas businesses generally see this as something that has to be negotiated.
9: I think that's right. I think that we do need people to sort of come together and to be really practical about it because there is also a lot lost in your team culture if you don't have any togetherness at all. And it's the little things like being able to just walk up to someone and ask a question or overhear a conversation and ask about something as a result of it. It's those incidental opportunities to connect.
7: We don't know what the path forward is in Victoria now. It's not guaranteed that this law will progress anytime soon. But if the Victorian government or any government wanted to make this more of a protection and more of a right, is there a way that they could do that in a way that gets businesses on side?
9: I think that if they were to sort of extend the right beyond the people who have it in the Fair Work Act, I think that they'd have to do it in consultation. I think one of the biggest criticisms of the way the Victorian government brought this about was that there was insufficient consultation with business groups, with employer associations. They weren't really listening to the challenges that businesses would face. So I think firstly you would want to start with listening to all parties involved, and then maybe consider whether we do need to layer it by having a separate jurisdiction entitlement or just amending the Fair Work Act instead.
7: Jacinta Rallon was happy to have a fight with businesses over working from home. And that would have been hard. But finding a version of this policy that makes everyone happy might be a lot harder. For now, the Victorian government kicks the can down the road.
0: The Wire's Aspen Beilhart ending this report.

0: Beloved singer and radio presenter Johnny Young has passed away at age 79. For generations of Australians, Johnny Young was a familiar face of Young Talent Time, a program that ran for over 17 years. But behind the television personality was a talented songwriter who was writing some of Australia's biggest pop hits. From The Real Thing to his work with some of Australia's leading performers, Young's songwriting career helped shape the sound of Australian popular music and played a role in finding its identity. The Wire's Thomas Kudus asked Professor David Nichols from University of Melbourne, how important was songwriting to Johnny Young's identity as an artist?
1: Close your eyes and I'll kiss you tomorrow.
2: Yeah, that's a really interesting question. It's something I think about periodically. I mean, he sort of took on songwriting as something that you had to do if you're a pop star or something like that. I'm finding it hard to figure out exactly what his motivation was. You know, it's hard to imagine that his motivation was money, although, you know, that was one of the things in the late 60s, if you wanted to be a really successful performer, then you would follow in those kinds of footsteps of the real all-rounder singer-songwriters. But he seems to have been almost talked into it by Barry Gibb. That's the sense that I get. I think he said something like he went to London in 67. He knew the Gibbs. He knew Barry in particular and was a good friend to Barry Gibb. And he'd written a song and played it to Barry, and Barry said, yeah, it's okay, but, you know, this is what you need to fix. And then Barry gave him some sort of general tips that served him thereafter however long it was, 5 years or so, that he was actively writing songs very, very successfully.
3: And Johnny Young, I believe, he helped with the writing of The Real Thing by Russell Morris, which became one of Australia's most iconic songs. What does that song tell us about his ability as a songwriter?
2: I mean, The Real Thing is a funny one. And I think that, you know, in a way, from what I understand, I'd love to hear the original demo that he did. You know, the story that he worked on a TV show called Uptight that Molly Meldrum also worked on. And Molly was Russell Morris's manager at that time, and he was looking for the perfect vehicle to launch Russell as a solo artist on the world. And he heard Johnny Young's demo of The Real Thing, which Johnny Young had intended to give to Ronnie Burns as a possible, you know, something to record. And there was kind of a fight between them. I mean, I don't know how much of a fight it really was, but there was a disagreement that because Molly wanted The Real Thing for Russell and Johnny wanted to either keep The Real Thing for himself or to give to Ronnie Burns. And the reason that I think that's important is that, you know, it's a funny story in itself, but also it's important because I think that the original was probably a real sketch. I think that the original was probably quite unformed in lots of ways, and that's something that a lot of people have said. You know, Dave Mason from The Real famously called The Real Thing a dog of a song, which I think he probably said with affection, and he said The Reels did a cover of the song. But the idea being that it's, you know, in itself, it doesn't have too much, you know, in its component parts, but the ultimate, you know, outcome, particularly with the Russell Morris Molly Meldrum single, is just so packed full of stuff. In some ways, it's kind of it's a canvas, not a blank canvas, but it's a canvas that other people can add to as a piece of music.
3: And his songs were also recorded by a number of other artists, as we've been talking about. What did other performers recognise in his songwriting that made them want to record his material?
2: Yeah, that's a good question, isn't it? I think that, like, so my favourite Johnny Young song is not The Real Thing, it's The Star, which was recorded by Ross D. Wiley.
3: Yes.
2: Like a big hit. I'm not sure if it was number one, but it was top 10 anyway, in the late 60s. And I think that that's such an amazing song. It kind of capitalizes a little bit on Wiley. I mean, Ross D. Wiley was a popular TV host. He was well known. I think that he really made that song his own in the sense that he could work it. And even though You know, I don't think Rusty Wiley's life was tragic in any way, and he was famously married. If I remember correctly, his wife was his manager, and everybody knew that. So he wasn't a lonely figure. He wasn't a sad, lonely figure in as the character in the song. Nevertheless, he really inhabited that song really, really well in the way of, you know, in the way the Walker Brothers.
0: Professor David Nichols from the University of Melbourne speaking there to The Wire's Thomas Kudus.

0: 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In Sydney, The Wire is produced on Gadigal country of the Eora Nation and with the assistance of the Community Broadcasting Foundation. We're going to be back again tomorrow, so do tune in again. I'm Stephen Hill. 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

0: Yes, it is that time of the day. It is that time of the week. It's lunchbox time for Thursday. It is with me, Dave Barretta, right here on 2XXFM, a people, a powered radio. Yeah. How you going? You doing okay? I'm sorry, I'm a little bit late today. Had to do a bit of a rushing around, but. Oh, there is a wonderful other side of the coin, which we haven't had this wonderful person in for quite a while, but she's back and from being at a state, from doing scholarly activities, and also playing soccer as well, from what I understand.
1: Mm-hmm. A little bit of soccer.
0: Welcome back, Rupi. How are you?
1: Thank you very much. I'm happy to be here.
0: That's awesome. It's great to have you back, buddy. It's been a bit.
1: Yes, it has been a bit.
0: Yes, but that's all right.
1: It's been a lot happening.
0: Yeah, hasn't it? What?
1: Yes. Just uni, holidays. I was off and away in Tasmania.
0: Yeah, right.
1: Sydney for like 6 weeks.
0: Oh, wow. So,
1: but we're back.
0: We're back.
1: Back to it.
0: Back to it indeed. That's what we love to see. And also we'll be hearing more of Ruby's voice hopefully over the next few weeks.
1: Certainly will be.
0: Excellent, yes. Excellent. And so keep your ears open on Thursdays. Of course, we'll also have the wonderful Tash and Shannon on Fridays as well for Friday Lunchbox. And also we've got wonderful Rod doing Mondays and Tuesdays. Mikey G's are going to be away for the next few weeks, so you might have me or myself or Rod doing Wednesdays. So keep your eyes open and try to be a bit forgiving. You know, for us, just be nice. It's our 50th year after all, right here in 2XXFM. So, be nice. Thank you. Appreciate you. Okay, now, the way the show is going to work is going to be playing. Just be nice. It's our 50th year after all, right here in 2XXFM. So, be nice. Thank you. Appreciate you. Okay, now, the way the show is going to work.

And right there, that's Ozzy Osbourne with a couple of great bangers right there. That's Mr. Crowley and, of course, Crazy Train. Absolutely fantastic stuff there. Those ones go out to Sean the Painter. Thanks for so much for tuning in once again, man. And thanks so much for supporting community radio as you do, especially here at 2XXFM. You are a legend. This is Dave Barretta right here on 2XXFM, People's Powered Radio. This is Lunchbox. I'm here with the wonderful Ruby, and we're going through the tracks for you for Thursday. And I hope you're enjoying your Thursday no matter what you're doing. Let's have a little bit of a change of pace right now, and we've got a little bit of Paul Kelly for you for the great song, Before Too Long. This is one of Ruby's selections. It's going to be a great track.

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1: Hello, I'm Elisa Delfs. Israel's ambassador to Australia says unapproved armed personnel accompanying an aid convoy in Gaza contributed to it being mistaken for Hamas. Australian Zomi Frankum was among seven World Central Kitchen workers killed in the strike 2 years ago. The Israel Defence Forces announced overnight its decision not to pursue criminal proceedings. Ambassador Hillel Newman justified the findings.
2: They tried to make contact with the convoy in order to see what's going on, and there was no connection. So there were operational failures. Who knows who's guilty of that? That's not the important issue. The important issue is that there was no intention to kill innocent people. There was a true belief that Hamas had taken control of the convoy, and therefore there's no criminal liability. We must accept the findings of a court after a thorough and independent investigation.
1: Funding for services for older Australians have been extended. The federal government has confirmed the Commonwealth Home Support Program will continue for another 2 years. It provides services including home maintenance, allied health, shopping, transport and meals on wheels to 830,000 older Australians. Aged Care Minister Sam Ray says the extension will help around 1,300 providers to continue to deliver the services.
3: The important part here is that contracts across the CHSP system will be extended through to 2029. Council contracts will be extended without interruption through to 2029 so that older people across our communities can have certainty about the sustainability of that delivery.
1: Public hospital doctors in Victoria will walk off the job this afternoon amid a pay dispute with the state government. The four-hour stop work action will begin at 1:30 p.m. The Victorian branch of the Australian Medical Association says after months of negotiations, the state government still has not made an acceptable offer that properly recognises the work and contribution of public hospital doctors. Emergency department doctors and those in other critical services will not take part in the strike. A hiker who went missing in the New South Wales Southern Highlands has been found alive after an 8-day search. Lily Hooper went hiking at Natai National Park last Wednesday and did not return home. But she has been found after a multi-organisational search involving 200 emergency services personnel, including members of the Australian Defence Force. State Premier Chris Minns says Lily was found in the bush with half a bottle of water. A trial of an experimental drug given to high-risk melanoma patients after surgery has found it stopped the cancer from returning. Scarlett Coppola reports.
4: The experimental drug was developed by companies Moderna and Merck and is based on the same mRNA technology behind COVID-19 vaccines. The vaccine works by targeting an individual patient's tumour and instructing the immune system to recognise and attack any tumour cells. Trials involving more than 1,100 patients who were given the drug after their tumours had been surgically removed found the cancer did not return. In a statement, the study's principal investigator, Georgina Long, said it's a landmark moment for melanoma treatment. The companies say they will soon file for approval from regulators.
1: And taking a look at sport now in tennis, Australian Alex de Minaur has missed out on a top four US Open seeding after he was defeated in the fourth round of the Cincinnati Masters. The Aussie number one lost 6-3, 6-4 to rising Frenchman Arthur Fils in just 82 minutes today.
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7: Hi, I'm Tristan Ray. I was involved in 2XX from the time I was 16 and I was around for the 20th birthday celebration of 2XX. It's a special place. It played a big role in my life, and I still enjoy listening to 2XX. Happy 50th birthday, 2XX.
8: Absolutely. It is 2XX's 50th anniversary and our 50th birthday. My name's Dave Barretta. I'm here with the wonderful Ruby, who's back. That's right. She hasn't left us. She's back and going to be hanging out with a little bit more with us on Lunchbox. It's great to have you back, bud.
9: Thank you. It's great to be back.
8: It is. Well, it's good. We've been playing some great tracks today and also we've been delving back into a little bit of Aussie rock history, so to speak.
9: Yes, certainly.
8: We'll also be doing that also a little bit later on, but we've got to get stuck into this weather. And currently right now, We're sitting at a temperature of around about 14 degrees, and we're hoping to get a little bit more, maybe anywhere up to 17. But however, there could be a possible thunderstorm later on this evening. For Friday, after an overnight low of 7, we'll have a maximum of 17. It'll be partly cloudy. Saturday, after an overnight low of 3, it'll be a maximum of 17. It will patches of frost in the morning and then fog as well. It'll be a sunny afternoon for Saturday. For Sunday, after it'll be partly cloudy, after an overnight low of 2 and a maximum of 16. For Monday, after an overnight low of 3, we'll have a maximum of 18, possible chance of rain in the afternoon. For Tuesday, after an overnight low of 9, we'll have a maximum of 16. We'll have 10 to 35 mils and very much a high chance of showers all throughout the day. For Wednesday, that shower seems to be clearing away after an overnight low of 7 and a maximum of 15. So it'll be okay. It'll be a couple little spats of rain, but mostly it'll be a bit warmer than what it has been. But it's been a bit pretty mild winter as it's been so far. Indeed. What else has been mild? Also, we're going to get on with another great track. And coming up for you right now is a great track. This is Johnny Diesel, and this is Cry in Shame. My name's Dave Barada. We've got Ruby, and this is Lunchbox right here on 2XXFM.

And right there, that's Things of Stone and Wood and Happy Birthday, Helen. And before that, we had the Black Sorrows with Never Let Me Go. And, of course, before that, we had the wonderful Johnny Diesel and the Injectors with Cry in Shame. My name's Dave Barretta. I'm here with Ruby, and we are on Lunchbox for 2XXFM 98.3 on the FM dial. 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Keeps radio going here in Canberra. It has been going since 1976. So chuck in. You'll never know. It'll do you great. It'll do you great. It will. It really will. Speaking of the great tracks, we're going to have a bit of a change of pace right now. And coming up is The Waves. And this song is called London Still. Another selection here from Ruby. Great stuff. 2XXFM. We're always proud to be People Powered Radio.

It's on Sunday in a sleepy Sunday town. I wonder what I'm missing. I think of songs I've never heard. I'm dreaming of your voices, and I'm dreaming of your herb.

0: And right there, that's Birds of Tokyo and their song Plans. And before that, we also had The Waves, but with London Still, a wonderful selection by Ruby. And speaking of which, the wonderful Ruby has to leave us for today. But do not despair, good people. Ruby will be back again for us next Thursday, hopefully.
1: Sure will be.
0: Excellent.
1: Yes,
0: I'll be excellent. There. And any, is there any shout-outs you'd like to give out to people, anybody that might be listening today?
1: Oh, I don't know.
0: Think of
1: a
0: name.
1: I don't know if anybody's would be listening for me.
0: What do you mean they'd be listening? Of course they would be listening. It's 2XX.
1: I did tell my London Still is one of my my mum's favourite songs.
0: Is that true?
1: Yeah.
0: Well, what's your mum's name?
1: Min.
0: Min, okay, well, Min, guess
1: shout
0: what, bud?
1: Min.
0: Shout out goes to Min.
1: Awesome.
0: Tune in to XXFM supporting, and also if Min's supporting community radio, why can't you? That's right. 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Become a member, become part of the 2XX community so we can keep this radio station going as we have been since 1976. Ruby, thank you so much for joining us for another episode of Lunchbox.
1: Thank you so much for having me.
0: Anytime, bud.
1: Perfect.
0: Absolutely. Yeah. I'll catch you next week.
1: Yes, I'll see you next week.
0: You certainly will. You certainly will. Certainly will. Coming up right now is going to be another great classic song for you right now. And let me have a look and see what I can think of for you. I'm thinking, I'm thinking a little bit of Jebediah. We haven't heard that. We haven't heard these guys in a while. Right here on 2XXFM. My name's Dave. That was Ruby. And this is Lunchbox.

0: 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Almost.
1: Prettier than that butterfly, I'll watch you head off through this night sky. 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My face reflected in the pain of this moon. Outside, the cold rain cleanses my soul whole. 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For days on end, I would plead to the moon, where can I find someone to strip my flesh back bare to where the word begins? 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

streets of this big, shitty, gritty city. 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The ratted wings mingle about my feet when I come to meet a man, a forsaken man. 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He cries to me, he is tired. Where does he send his message? To what, to whom, to why, to where does he send it? What force is going to mend it? If we wish we could help this man, our backs would not break. But hypocrisy only leaves us constantly bending. 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

0: And right there, that's Skunk Hour, and we're up to our next in. And that brings us to an end of another edition of Lunchbox. But don't despair, I'll be back again tomorrow with the rest of the Lunchbox crew, Shannon and Tash, and they'll be here as well. But don't, also, big shout out has to go out to the wonderful Ruby and her wonderful return. So looking forward to having Ruby back on the show on Thursdays to get care of all your Lunchbox needs. So until next time, my name's Dave Barada. I wish you health. I wish you happiness. Enjoy the rest of your Thursday, and I'll catch you tomorrow on Friday Lunchbox. Take care.
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2: Hello, I'm Alyssa Delfs. The Local and Independent News Association has voiced concerns over the government's recently passed news bargaining incentive. The legislation was approved yesterday and will see digital platforms forced to pay a 2.5% levy on their digital advertising revenue if they do not strike deals with media outlets. LENA Executive Director Claire Stutchbury told National Radio News it's a concern for small and medium publishers who have been left out.
3: There's no guarantee, I suppose, of deals with social media platforms with small and medium publishers. There's a minimum requirement within the legislation for digital platforms to do deals with a minimum of 8 publishers. And we were hoping to see some amendments to ensure that they also had to do deals with small to medium publishers, which they may still choose to do, but it's not mandated as a requirement.
2: Australia's unemployment rate hit 4.5% in the month of July, the highest level since COVID. According to the latest data from the Australian Bureau of Statistics, about 16,000 jobs fell out of the economy last month, adding weight to the possibility that the Reserve Bank will halt raising interest rates. The latest result was down substantially from the 76,300 increase in June and proved forecasters wrong, who had been tipping a rise in employment of 15,000. Consensus expectations were for the unemployment rate to hold steady at 4.4%. A Royal Commission into Victoria's scandal-plagued construction sector has been launched, with its leader and scope revealed. Former South Australian Chief Justice Christopher Kourakis AC will steer the Royal Commission into the integrity of major public and civil infrastructure construction projects. The announcement by Premier Ben Carroll today comes 100 days out from the state election and follows a special cabinet meeting this morning. Mr Carroll explains the importance of the inquiry.
4: There was grift, there was thuggery, there was misogyny, and there was violence on taxpayer-funded construction sites. I have zero tolerance for that. We are giving this Royal Commission the broadest, most extensive, wide-ranging powers. Full transparency, nothing is off limits.
2: A body has been found in the search for a teenage hiker who went missing in a national park more than a week ago. Lily Hooper went missing last Wednesday after embarking on a hike in the Natai National Park in New South Wales' Southern Highlands. This afternoon, during budget estimates, State Premier Chris Minns was handed a note that wrongly read that Miss Hooper had been found alive. But a short time later, Mr Minns confirmed that was not the case. Authorities have since revealed a body was found in the national park this morning, and while it has not yet been formally identified, it is believed to be Miss Hooper. And taking a look at sport, Australia rugby seven star Madison Levi and Western Force forward Pia Tapsell have been named on the bench and could debut for the Wallaroos during Saturday's 100th test against New Zealand in Auckland. Levi's inclusion in the match day 23 comes after a much anticipated selection in the Wallaroos extended squad last week. Meanwhile, Tapsell is in line to become the first female dual international for both Australia and New Zealand. And in more sport, the New Zealand Warriors have re-signed head coach Andrew Webster until the end of 2032. Under the new contract, the 44-year-old will become the NRL club's longest-serving head coach. The Warriors are currently third on the ladder, 2 points behind leaders, the Sydney Roosters.
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0: Hello, welcome to our global musical journey.
6: And today from Sicily, I have the group Nuhara that have a sound like no other, with folk sources melding with some intense electronica, some music from Puglia too, plus Latin, Caribbean, and some West African pop music in the mix. I'm going to start though in Quebec with Jan Falke.

wonderful song called Du Long de la Mer Jolie from Yann Falquet, F-A-L-Q-U-E-T. And after 23 years playing Quebecois folk in a trio called Gentecorum, it took Yann until May 2024 for him to release that debut solo album called The Secrets of the Sky, Les Secrets du Ciel. And that revisits obscure traditional songs, and it's a wonderful record. Let's go to Puglia in Italy now, and a group called Nidi Darak. Alicia Tondo is the guest singer here with the group's founder, Alessandro Coppola. This is a song called Osce.

0: That song is called Questione Meridionale, and that group was founded in 1975 by the writer and cultural activist Rina Durante. They're called Canzonieri Gricanico Salentino. A lot of people, of course, just abbreviated to CGS. They're from Puglia, and they're Italy's longest-standing roots music group, recognised internationally, of course. I've seen them on stage in Adelaide, and that album is called Il Mito, The Myth. All acoustic, seven-member group marking its 50th anniversary. And the group's now led by Mauro Durante, who sings, plays violin and frame drums as well. Canzonieri Gricanico Salentino. Also from Puglia before that, we heard from the group called Nidi d'Arac and an album called Nanti Li 90s. If that makes sense, a song called Osce featuring Alessia Tondo, who also sings with Canzonieri Gricanico Salentino.
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0: Well, as I flagged a bit earlier, you may never have come across a sound like what you're about to hear. And it's a group from Sicily called Nuhara, N-U-H-A-R-A, their new album called Rama. Their sound is built upon authentic 1950s field recordings, and it combines traditional Sicilian folk music and instruments and intense electronics, screaming guitar sometimes, and avant-garde soundscapes as well. The trio is composed of ethnomusicologist, lyre, wind and percussion player Michele Piccione, electronic producer Federico Pippia, and guitarist and vocalist Gabriella Baza. I hope you enjoy this most interesting music from Nuhara.

Gesù, Maria e Giuseppe. Don Mutò.

from Sicily now to Melbourne.

That song is called Agua Mar. It's from the brand new album by the Melbourne-based Latin electronic group called Amaru Tribe. Their album's called Golden Roots, and they're launching it on Saturday the 29th of August at the Night Cat in Fitzroy in Melbourne. And before that, we heard music from Sicily from the really out there trio called Nuhara and their new album Rama. And you'll find that album quite easily on Bandcamp, Nuhara, N-U-H-A-R-A. And you're listening to Continental Drift. It's Gary Haverley with you. Some new releases this week, of course. But right now we're going to go back to a compilation released earlier this year on the Putumayo label called Caribbean Cruise for a bit of party music from Dominique Patrick Noel, who's a percussionist, producer and band leader, born in Paris and now based in the USA. His music's rooted in Caribbean traditions of Haiti and Martinique. This is a song called Dame Tu Amistad.

That song is called La Rosa al Peto, and it's from Mario Moita. His album Te Quiero Havana was born after his stay in Havana, and it's a musical bridge between Cuba, Spain, and Portugal. And the album has exceptional guests like Amara Portuondo, Barbarito Torres, who was in the Buena Vista Social Club, and Jorge Silva, who's master of the Portuguese guitar.

0: the album I Love You Havana, Te Quiero Havana from Mario Moita. And before that, we heard from Dominique Patrick Noel, whose music is rooted in the Caribbean, and a song called Dama Tu Amistad from the Putumayo Caribbean Cruise compilation.
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0: Going to hear some popular African music now. Firstly to Cheikh Ibrahim, who grew up in an artistic household on the lovely coast of Senegal. And Cheikh's early music was heavily influenced by American hip-hop. But, of course, he's detoured elsewhere and even played on stage with the great band Orchestra Baobab, which he says taught him to dress African, sing in his mother tongues, and to take pride in where he came from. So this recent album released back in April is called Aduna, Cheikh Ibrahim Farm.

From Mali, that's Fatoumata Diawara and her most recent album called Massa, M-A-S-S-A, which addresses various societal issues. We heard the title song from her album. And before that, from Cheikh Ibra Farm from Senegal and his album Aduna, we heard the song Sali. And next we're going to hear from a group called Kunbe, which means meeting, and it's a band that formed in Bamako, bringing together renowned Malian musicians, and from Western France, the Livenay brothers, who are key figures of the indie rock scene there. So Kunbe's second album here is called Funga, which means strength, energy, unity and power in the Bambara language. This song's called Were Were.

That's a trio called Hami Hamu, and I think they're based in France, formed by Michael Havard and Habib Mefta, and the singer and guitarist Musa Koita. And their album is called Sia, and we heard the song Sefa from Hami Hamu. And before that, from the group Kunbe and their album Fanga, we heard Were Were. Of course, you'll find the playlist online. Do a search for Continental Drift CRN, and all the details are there in advance of the broadcast. And if you're listening to this program via the Community Radio Network, we'll catch up again, I hope, at the same time next week for more music from all over the globe. I'm Gary Havrillay. Enjoy your music. Have a great week.

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2: Hello, I'm Alyssa Delfs. The Foreign Minister says Australia is outraged at Israel's decision not to pursue criminal proceedings against those responsible for killing Australian aid worker Zomi Frankum and her World Central Kitchen colleagues. Israel's Ambassador Hillel Newman says mistakes were made during the airstrike that killed the group of aid workers. While Mr. Newman was apologetic, he says the investigation found the convoy decided to put armed personnel on it without telling Israel and deviated from the pre-approved route.
3: We express deep sorrow and grief with the family of Zomi Frankum, and I'd just like to tell them straightforward, we grieve with you, we're very sorry for the circumstances that brought about this death. Any innocent life is a tragedy, especially this case as well, because here I am in Australia and this is an Australian. But in the end, one must also understand that not every case where someone dies is a casualty, it means that there's criminal liability.
2: But this afternoon, Foreign Minister Penny Wong says Mr. Newman relayed to Israel's government that this decision falls far short of the accountability Australia expects. Ms. Wong added there are still questions left unanswered.
4: Mark Binskin concluded in his public report these strikes were in violation of Israeli Defence Force standard operating procedures and rules of engagement. We still have not had a satisfactory explanation of why the strike occurred in a humanitarian fire control zone and after High Command had directed the brigade commander not to engage the convoy.
2: Australian debt is in the spotlight today as federal gross debt crosses the $1 trillion mark for the first time and the budget comes under more strain from rising interest payments. The Leader of the Opposition, Angus Taylor, opened Question Time this afternoon by asking the Prime Minister how much Labor's debt costs Australians every minute.
5: Prime Minister, under Labor, Australians have suffered lower real wages, higher unemployment, 15-inch interest rate rises, a housing market smashed, all-time record business insolvencies, record levels of immigration, and today, $1 trillion of debt.
2: Anthony Albanese provided some facts on the situation facing Australia today, saying the former government more than doubled the debt before the pandemic.
6: This Labor government has delivered the first back-to-back surplus in almost two decades. Fact four, debt in 2026-27 is $173 billion lower than was forecasted at the 2022 election.
2: And more than 20,000 students in Victoria will now be able to access free immersive STEM learning. The state-of-the-art $15.7 million facility aims to build in-demand skills for the jobs of the future. The Victorian government says it means more public and non-government school students can choose a career pathway for them, including free courses on renewable energy, advanced manufacturing, health technologies, and robotics and automation. And in sport, in tennis, Australian Alex de Minaur has missed out on a top four US Open seeding after he was defeated in the fourth round of the Cincinnati Masters. The Aussie number one lost 6-3, 6-4 to rising Frenchman Arthur Fils in just 82 minutes. And in AFL, Sydney chief executive Matthew Pavlich has apologised to fans and urged them to keep supporting the club as the Swans attempt to regroup ahead of the last round of the home and away season. Yesterday, the club decided to torpedo its premiership hopes and ban five players for breaching club standards. Club executives say the decision comes regardless of an ongoing police investigation into an incident that allegedly occurred in Melbourne earlier this week.
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1: Hello, hello, and welcome to The Local Source. 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It's a very special episode of the program today, as we're going through only a fraction of some of the artists who you can catch during Big Sound 2026, the time of the year where Brisbane Meanjin's Fortitude Valley turns into the biggest music conference in the Southern Hemisphere from the 1st to the 4th of September. It's all about the sounds of Australiana. So let's get into it with a tune coming from a group based in Frankston in Victoria, from Stimpies. This one's called Young Life. Cameron Menegoni here with you for this next hour of all Australian music.

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Tell me.

You are tuned into The Local Source. Cameron Menegoni is my name. I'm here with you, taking you through this Big Sound 2026 special edition of the program today. All of the sights and sounds of Brisbane's Fortitude Valley in the first week of September to really invigorate Australian music and what it's all about. We heard in our ears just then a track from the Melbourne-based Macedonian-born electro-soul R&B artist of Blushco, a dance floor-ready gem produced by fellow instigator Tendendo. The two artists have come together to make a track that sits at the intersection of some lush house grooves and sensual R&B. That's a tune called On and On. Just before that, we did hear from Millie Strange out of Nam, Melbourne, a stirring fusion of folk storytelling with the grit of alt rock and grunge to craft a track and a sound that is both intimate and raw. Millie's debut album came out just over a year ago and really thrives on the contrasts of light and dark, past and present, beauty and unease. Millie will be taking part in the extravagant showcase of Sounds Like Community Radio, which is a live broadcast from 4ZZZ in Meanjin, Brisbane, on Wednesday, the 2nd of September. The track there, Ghost, from Millie Strange. And we'll be hearing from a couple of others taking part in the Sounds Like Community Radio and live broadcast later on in the program. But at the top there, to kick off this episode of The Local Source, a hand-picked rock and roll ensemble from the Four Corners of Victoria, based in the underground community of Frankston, pulling concepts from psychedelica, blues, proto-punk, garage rock, and much more. We did hear there from Stimpy's, one of their 2026 singles in the form of Young Life. Their second album, Doing Good, is set for release in October, and you can catch them around the traps in Fortitude Valley during Big Sound in the first week of September. If you are keen to find out more, head to bigsound.org.au. The full lineup of artists is there, as well as if you are a delegate or a guest of the conference, you can find the entire conference event guide for your leisure. Let's get back into it. Here is a track now coming from Clancy from out of WA. An immense talent for a young artist. This track, it's called Oh Why. Stick around, you're here on The Local Source.

If I had to highlight only one thing about why I love Big Sound, it's the absolute melting pot of genres and culture that comes together during the first week of spring to celebrate everything there is to love about Australian music. From the 1st to the 4th of September, Brisbane's Fortitude Valley will transform. If you are familiar with Brunswick Street, any venue that can hold a stage, any venue that can hold a PA system will come a hub of Australian music during the four nights of Big Sound. At the top there, coming from Clancy in WA, what began as a humble bedroom pop demo has now transformed into a chaotic, exciting, glittery, lo-fi DIY electronic pop number. The tune is called OY, and Clancy, of course, is coming across all the way from Borloo, Perth to Meanjin, Brisbane for the Big Sound festivities. In the middle, from New Zealand, but currently living it up in Eora, Sydney, a timeless sound, and one which is also fairly steeped in nostalgia from Daily J. Their latest is a hopeful number called Darling. And also from Gippsland in Victoria, the folk rock alt country duo who time after time have delivered their signature heartwarming vocals with velvety banjo, melancholy harmonica, and a sweet as sugar chorus from Ali Rowe. Written during their long drive from Gippsland past Adelaide into WA late last year, their latest is called Taillights. They're currently just on the back end of a UK tour and will be going straight to Meanjin, Brisbane after they jet set back from the UK. Taillights there once again with Ali Rowe. My name is Cameron Menegoni. You are tuned into The Local Source. AMRAP will be up there as well, just in case you're wondering, taking part in the listening sessions on the Thursday, the 3rd of September. So make sure if you're an artist who is up there, you are enrolled to get some one-on-one time with a couple of music directors from a few of the metro stations of Australia. But of course, my favourite time of the year, which happens to be during Big Sound, is the 4ZZZ Sounds Like Community Radio Showcase, where it's a live broadcast for about 3 or 4 hours of bands and artists playing in some of the live studios in Brisbane in 4ZZZ, but also in their car park as well, which can be an absolute enthralling time. And one of those bands, I am very, very pleased to say, if you haven't seen the lineup, is Public Figures. From their Figure It Out EP, this is called How I'm Feeling. Much more to come your way here on The Local Source.

As we inch ever forward through this edition of The Local Source, I get more and more excited about what's happening in Brisbane during the Big Sound Conference over the first week of September. Not only will there be many, many artists during showcases, of which you have been hearing on the program today, but there will be many in conversations with the likes of Julia Jacklin, King Gizzard and the Lizard Wizard, and Capes, various hubs with its own programs of talks, workshops, networking and activations throughout the week, mixers, launches, parties, everything under the sun. 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At the top there, coming from public figures, they're playing in 4ZZZ during the Sounds Like Community Radio Showcase, a live broadcast, by the way, on the Community Radio Network on the 2nd of September. From their Figure It Out EP, that track is called How I'm Feeling. They'll be joining the likes of Millie Strange, who we heard earlier in the program, and fingers crossed we'll have time to hear a track from Joey Lee Wagtail in just a tick. Also in the mix there as well, from Sydney artist Patience, from last year's tune called Watermelon.

and Juice. That's from their second EP from the Doragland Western Sydney neo soul musician. And also, in your ears just then, a project that's designed to be built on a community of collaborators and a track which is described as a pop operatic vision. From Deep Faith, their latest is a sound compounded by the optics of the internet and crystal polished into a diamond, fusing the elements of Hollywood musicals, raves, classical music, AI clickbait, and all anchored by a love of melody and pop hooks. A track from last year from Deep Faith. It's called You and I. There is so much more to come your way on the program. Do we have time to cover all of our bases? We'll just have to wait and see. Here's a track from Salty. This is a tune called Touch Grass. You're on the local source.

at the top there from Sydney's own hyperpop visionary of Salty with Touch Grass. Joey Lee Wagtail from out of Kempsey was following on there. The Dungutty Man will be performing at 4ZZZ for Sounds Like Community Radio, the track Psycho Warfare. Piper Butcher was in there too with Better, and then from the Arnhem Land with Murtaz with No Show. That does bring this edition of the Local Source to a close. Here's one last tune from fittingly a Brisbane Meanjin band. This is Blue Diner with Stylus Rider. Big Sound 2026. See you there. 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
2: Good afternoon, I'm Alyssa Delfs. Police say they are saddened by the outcome of the search for missing teenager Lily Hooper, whose body is believed to have been found at a national park in the New South Wales Southern Highlands today, 8 days after she was last seen. This afternoon, during budget estimates, the State Premier Chris Minns was handed a note that wrongly read that Miss Hooper had been found alive, but a short time later, Mr. Minns confirmed that was not the case. Assistant Commissioner Joseph Kassar provided an update on the search operation.
3: Our sincere condolences go out to Lily's mother and father and extended family. As you can appreciate, we've had hundreds and hundreds of police, SES, RFS, fire and rescue, as well as the Australian Defence Force, involved in a coordinated search over the past 8 days.
2: Meanwhile, the Prime Minister Anthony Albanese and Leader of the Opposition Angus Taylor gave their condolences during question time.
4: Initial reports that she had been found alive proved to be wrong, and that makes the blow even worse. We can only imagine what Lily's family is going through right now. Such news would be a nightmare for any parent, and we grieve for Lily's wider family and friends too.
5: Mr. Speaker, I join with the Leader of the Opposition with heartfelt words about the loss of someone from his local community. Lily Cooper has been taken from her family, her community and our nation far too young.
2: Women experiencing mental health or housing challenges are not receiving support that addresses both issues, and experts are urging the government to bridge the disconnect. The National Mental Health and Suicide Prevention Agreement and the Second Action Plan to End Violence Against Women will come to an end soon, and a new agreement will need to be struck. Homelessness Australia says politicians have a unique opportunity to address the absence of overlap between housing and mental health supports that currently exists. If you or someone you know is in need of help, call Lifeline at 13 11 14. Volunteer-run organisations have been left out of the government's recently passed legislation on a news bargaining incentive, according to the Local and Independent News Association. The new laws will see digital platforms forced to pay a 2.5% levy on their digital advertising revenue if they don't strike deals with media outlets. LENA Executive Director Claire Stutchbury told National Radio News the legislation was not drafted in a way that supports volunteer journalists.
6: So the intent of the policy is to return fund from digital platforms to larger publishers primarily. And there's very straightforward kind of commercial arrangements around that. So it's not necessarily designed in a way that supports emerging newsrooms or volunteer-based newsrooms. And we would be having conversations with the government about what other measures could be put in place to support media diversity.
2: And taking a look at sport, Australia rugby seven star Madison Levi and Western Force forward Pia Tapsell have been named on the bench and could debut for the Wallaroos during Saturday's 100th test against New Zealand in Auckland. Levi's inclusion in the match day 23 comes after a much anticipated selection in the Wallaroos extended squad last week. Meanwhile, Tapsell is in line to become the first female dual international for both Australia and New Zealand. And in more sport, West Coast have re-signed key defender Rhett Bazo for a further 3 years. But a host of his teammates face a nervous wait to see if they'll survive the upcoming list call as well.
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9: 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I was involved with 2XX from 1982 to 1990. It's so wonderful that People Powered Radio has been powering along for 50 years. 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

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I tried to rear thruster. 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I've got to tell you about.

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think about it, and sometimes I sit and reflect and I'm like, man, I'm really not supposed to be here. You know, like, I'm really not supposed to be here. But I think about it contextually, like, throughout the course of my life, the first in my family to walk this path of being an artist, a musician, a storyteller, to be from where I'm from, an area, Western City, that was looked over for a long, long, long

expectations has been a theme from day one, and whether that's expectations from what's been around me or even from family, you know, it wasn't a smooth ride to be here on this stage, being from a family of migrants who came here with nothing and who really just want what's best for you. And then you say, hey, I'm gonna be a musician, let alone a rapper. They were like, what the hell? So, you know, every step of the way, it was like defining expectations. And when I sit back, sometimes I think about it in this way, like, I'm so grateful to my family, my grandparents who came here and settled in Southwest Sydney. And, you know, they never got the opportunity to pursue their dreams and their aspirations because they had to give up so much to be here. And so in one way, I think of myself as like their storyteller. Because who's going to tell their stories but me? And then on another level, who's going to tell the stories of my community but me and those who are

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1: Hello, I'm Melissa Delfs. Australia says it will maintain diplomatic ties with Israel despite mounting anger from the government over Israel's decision not to lay charges over the death of a renowned humanitarian worker. Zomi Frankem was killed in an attack on an aid convoy in April 2024 while helping people in Gaza. The Israeli military announced overnight it had found there was no suspicion of criminal misconduct surrounding the Australian's death and would not look into it further. Meanwhile, during question time, the Prime Minister was asked if Australia will expel the Israeli ambassador over calls he has failed Australian citizens. Anthony Albanese says Israel's decision to close their investigation without criminal proceedings is an outrage.
2: Israel's decision falls far short of the accountability that we expected, despite the admission by Israel that their strikes were the result of serious failures, as confirmed by Special Advisor Binskin. The Foreign Minister has called in Israel's ambassador to Australia to strongly register our views, and Australia's ambassador to Israel has done the same.
1: The national internet regulator is threatening gaming platform Roblox with legal action if it fails to take steps to protect kids from grooming. Roblox received an enforceable undertaking today. The eSafety Commission alleges the game is not meeting its obligations under the Online Safety Act's codes and standards. Communications Minister Annika Wells has supported the move and says the gaming platform has talked a big game on child safety.
3: 1.7 million Aussie kids are on Roblox, and parents need to know that their children will not be approached by adults while playing the game. Roblox has talked a big game. It must now deliver on all of its promises that they have promised Australian parents.
1: Homelessness Australia has presented a new analysis to MPs and senators in Canberra today, urging politicians to end the disconnect between access to supports for both housing and mental health for women. The analysis shows nearly 2 in 5 of the 30,000 women who sought support in 2024-25 were still homeless when the assistance ended. That's a 14% increase in 2 years. It comes as time is almost up on the National Mental Health and Suicide Prevention Agreement and the Second Action Plan, meaning a new deal could be struck to better address the gap. If you or someone you know needs help, call Lifeline at 13 11 14. And a cloud band will extend across Australia from the west all the way to the east tomorrow. The Bureau of Meteorology's Sarah Scully has the forecast.
4: We've got that lingering cloud band extending from the west all the way into the east, with the potential for 10 to 20 millimetres or so about northern inland parts of New South Wales and southwestern parts of Queensland, with showery conditions also continuing throughout the far southeast in those westerly winds. Then out in the southwest, a chilly start with morning fog and frost patches.
1: And a new experimental drug given to high-risk melanoma patients after surgery has been found to stop the cancer from returning. The vaccine was developed using the same technology behind COVID-19 vaccines, and it works by targeting an individual patient's tumour and instructing the immune system to recognise and attack any tumour cells. The companies behind the vaccine, Moderna and Merck, say they'll now file for approval from regulators. And in sport, in AFL, Sydney Chief Executive Matthew Pavlich has apologised to fans and urged them to continue supporting the club as the Swans attempt to regroup ahead of the last round of home and away season. Yesterday, the club decided to torpedo its premiership hopes and ban 5 players for breaching club standards. Club executives say the decision comes regardless of an ongoing police investigation into an incident that allegedly occurred in Melbourne earlier this week.
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1: Hello, I'm Alyssa Delfs. The New South Wales Police Commissioner has apologised for a miscommunication that led to incorrect reports that a missing 18-year-old hiker was found alive this morning. Media outlets and members of government inaccurately reported that Lily Hooper had been found alive by crews after an eight-day search, but just moments later, police revealed that was not the case. Making a statement this afternoon, Commissioner Mal Lanyon explained the situation.
2: That miscommunication, I unashamedly apologise for any additional trauma that may have caused Lily's family, but certainly for the embarrassment and confusion that caused. The miscommunication obviously was born out of elation that Lily had been found, and her condition at that time was such that searches were relieved, and certainly those at the command post were elated. Tragically, that miscommunication then led to a deflation.
1: The Greens have joined calls today slamming the Israeli government's decision not to pursue a criminal investigation into the strike that killed Australian aid worker Zomi Frankum and six other humanitarian workers. Speaking to the ABC, Deputy Greens leader Marine Faruqi has urged the Australian government to do more because just voicing outrage is not enough.
3: And that outrage again and again hasn't materialised into any action, into any accountability. We had warned the Albanese government that Israel would never take responsibility or accountability for these murders, and it was up to the Labor government to force accountability and to force justice for Zomi.
1: Meantime, the family of Ms. Frankum says they're deeply disappointed by the decision, saying that it was not a single instantaneous strike that killed Ms. Frankum. They point out that three clearly marked humanitarian vehicles travelling in a humanitarian fire control zone were struck successively as survivors attempted to move from one vehicle to another. Repeating the IDF finding that the strike resulted from serious failures in conduct, Ms. Frankum's loved ones say they did not believe the finding of no criminal fault to be accurate. The Australian Council of Social Services has rejected claims that housing tax reforms are increasing rents, pointing to a lack of affordable rentals and weak rental protections as the real reasons. ACOS says these shortfalls must be addressed through more public and community housing and limits on excessive rent increases. CEO Dr. Cassandra Goldie says these claims ignore the real causes of Australia's rental affordability crisis, with rents rising for decades because unlimited rent rises remain legal across most of the country. The Local and Independent News Association will urge the Senate to consider amendments to support small, medium and volunteer publishers in relation to legislation on the government's news bargaining incentive. The new laws will see digital platforms forced to pay a 2.5% levy on their digital advertising revenue if they do not strike deals with media outlets. But LENA Executive Director Claire Stutchberry told National Radio News she hopes the Senate will alter the plans to benefit the 700 small and medium publishers across the industry.
4: We're interested in making sure that local communities have the opportunity to have their voices heard and to have their stories recorded. And that's really, I guess, what we're asking the Senate to support through those amendments, is making sure that digital platforms actually do support those activities as well as the broader news media ecosystem.
1: And in sporting news, Billy Smith, one of the legendary players who helped power St George to unmatched rugby league dominance in the 1960s, has died at aged 84. Smith is remembered as the defining halfback of his era, playing in the last four of the Dragons' 11 consecutive premiership wins that spanned from 1956 to 1966.
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6: Hello, I'm Simon Moore. Welcome to In Conversation on 2MBS Fine Music Sydney and around Australia on the Community Radio Network. In Conversation is coming to you this week from the Sydney Opera House, where I'm honoured to be joined by a very special guest. Håkon Hardenberger was described by the Times as the best trumpet player in the galaxy, and that is no hyperbole. During his extraordinary 40-year career as the world's most prominent trumpet soloist, he has pushed the boundaries of what can be achieved and inspires composers to expand their horizons. He performs regularly with the world's leading orchestras, from the Berlin and Vienna Philharmonics to the London and NHK Symphony Orchestras, working with top conductors like Sir Simon Rattle, Marin Alsop and Jukka-Pekka Saraste. And Hocken himself also conducts, which is why he's in Sydney this week to conduct the Sydney Symphony Orchestra, and next week will be performing with the orchestra as soloist. So I'm very glad that ahead of rehearsals, he's found the time to be in conversation with me now. Hocken Hartenberger, thank you so much for taking the time.
7: Thank you.
6: Well, we're lucky to be actually be getting a triple dose of you over the next fortnight. Two different programs, plus you'll also be doing a masterclass next Tuesday with some of the SSO fellows. So that's a very intensive program for you, isn't it?
7: Yes, they filled my schedule, which is nice. You travel far and you should work.
6: You may as well make the most
7: of it.
6: Now, I wanted to start, though, with the H.K. Gruber concerto that you're performing next week called Ariel. This work was composed especially for you, wasn't it?
7: It certainly was. It's a long story, like it is with most composers. You know, it goes back many, many years previously. And I was in Vienna to play Ligeti's Mysteries of the Macabre with Elga Howarth conducting. And Elga Howarth was a mentor of mine and former trumpet player, conductor. And he also had all these contacts to the composers like Ligeti. And as we were rehearsing, he points out to the double bass section and he said, "That man there sleeping behind the double bass, that H.K. Gruber." And I say, "What?" Because I knew the famous Frankenstein and there's a wonderful violin concerto called Nebelstein Musik. And so it was definitely, so I woke up to him. And he says, "Yeah, it's wonderful. It's the best job for a composer who composes all night to sit and sleep behind a double bass." Anyway, I ask him, "Have you written anything for trumpet?" "No, no. Would you like to?" And he says, "Yes, yes, yes." And it was kind of, "Yes, go away."
6: Oh, yeah.
7: But then I was there many years later, and some years later. And then BBC had expressed that they would commission something for me, and he was on the upper half of their list, and he was certainly on mine. So it was agreed. And then he wrote Ariel, and I did the premiere in 1999 at the Proms.
6: So did you have any ability to input into the creation, or are you just presented with a...
7: Oh, no, he very much wanted all the tricks and some tricks that I didn't know. And I willingly gave it to him. I mean, I'm not necessarily one, although I like to push the boundaries, I think that you will find the most expression restricting that.
6: Right.
7: I mean, to have a very big toolbox, but not necessarily to use it all the time. But with him, I knew that something very poetic would come out of it. So I willingly gave him everything. But the first thing that happens in the piece is what we call multiphonics, which means that you play one note and you sing a second note, and then by the vibration of those two, a third note will be created. So you will get
6: it through the mouthpiece.
7: Through normal, you play a normal note,
6: yeah,
7: and then you sing at the same time.
6: Right.
7: You sing. That's done quite a lot on the tuba, on the trombone, and on the horn, and they have, of course, a much longer tubing, and it's therefore very effective. I had tried it previously, and I didn't find that it worked on the trumpet. So he then said, "Show me that it doesn't work," he said. And then he said, "Play your lowest note, but then sing in falsetto." So 1.5 octave above. And there was a three-note chord.
6: Goodness me.
7: And so, and that's how the... It's still a very difficult thing to do. And that's how the concerto starts. And to prove his genius even more, when I change... I play one note and I sing a second, you have one chord, and then I change the singing note, and then, of course, also the third note there changes. That's the note he then picks up in the orchestra and the chord resolves. It is utterly beautiful.
6: Wow.
7: And this is kind of, he talks about this, he says it's a clear sky in the north and stars, and this is maybe the first music.
6: Beautiful.
7: And then the whole first movement, he takes away my possibilities or makes it so difficult, if you like. So the next thing that happens is that I I slide around, you know, no notice fix. It's almost like a continuous glissando. And then now and then you'll hear the first warmth coming from the orchestra. But I'm looking. And then he has me take the instrument apart. I showed him this trick that you can get kind of like a flageolet on a string instrument, an echo sound, because then the sound will go out the tubing and not through the bell.
8: Right.
7: And you create that with different fingerings, and you'll get this really spooky echo effect. So he wanted a whole scale of this. So he puts me through a whole passage with that. And then he said, what is the first Swedish trumpet? And thank God I did not say the bronze lure, which is a huge, big thing that the Vikings played. But I named the cowhorn. And he said, do you have one? I said, no, but I have some friends in the folklore. They can provide me with one. So then there is a passage on the cowhorn, which sounds like, I mean, it's not folkloric at all. And of course, he writes totally chromatic, which this normally can only play five notes.
8: Yes.
7: And again, you have this effect of, it sounds kind of Miles Davis sitting on somewhere else on a planet. And still, I don't have my full trumpet. Yeah. And the piccolo trumpet, it's moving a little too fast, a little too high. Finally, at the end of the first movement, I get to play my full instrument. He has a Heine quotation to express your innermost feeling with a broken voice. So finally, I get to express what I want to say, and it's full orchestra, and it's like Mahler's 19th symphony, and then to be cut off. And then we're left with the open fifth from the very beginning, and you know, the journey of the first movement.
8: It's quite a journey. Do many composers write such a journey for you? That sounds like a unique one.
7: I think they're all unique. You know, I can mention many. I mean, Brett Dean, to name a masterpiece by an Australian composer.
8: And he wrote that for you as well.
7: He wrote that for me, and it's equally a journey, a completely different one. I think the trumpet is good that way, because we don't have... There is no Brahms, there is no Beethoven, there is no luggage, if you like.
8: Mm.
7: And it's an open field for them. And I don't want to tell them, write like this or write like this. Mm. So.
8: But you're actively trying to create luggage for the instrument, trying to fill the holes of the fact that there isn't that much solo concerto repertoire for your instrument.
7: Well, now there is.
8: Now there is, thanks to you, though.
7: Now the next generation just have to pick it up and play them, because they are there. You know, what I wanted was... First of all, it was very egotistical, because I wanted stories to tell, you know, an actor in search of a part. But other than that, I also wanted pieces that could stay in history, but could also compete with like a Alban Berg violin concerto, or, you know, the pieces that are played by the great orchestras and the great conductors. And that, I think, has now happened.
8: Well, I think we have to hear some of it. And this is you yourself playing part of Gruber's Aerial Trumpet Concerto with the Gothenburg Symphony Orchestra, conducted by Peter Ertewisch.

0: just a part of H.K. Gruber's Aerial Trumpet Concerto, performed by the Gothenburg Symphony Orchestra under Peter Ertvers. The trumpet player, well, he's my guest in conversation today, here at the Sydney Opera House, Håkan Hartenberger. So, Håkan, you were born in Malmö, Sweden, weren't you? I believe your family wasn't especially musical, though. So where does the trumpet come from?
1: The trumpet came almost by accident. It was the night before Christmas. My father was walking around. He didn't know what to buy. And he remembered he'd been to a concert with Louis Armstrong many years before and bought a beaten-up trumpet, you know, but a real one, not a toy. And then my life changed.
0: And how old were you?
1: Eight. Yeah.
0: So without having any lessons, you just blew into it on Christmas morning. And what sort of sound came out?
1: Oh, that I cannot remember. but I was very, very lucky because then I very soon got lessons. And from someone who was then young, Bo Nilsson was then a young trumpet player in the orchestra in Malmö. And he later turned out to be one of the more famous teachers of our instrument. So I was very lucky and I was smitten immediately.
0: So what did you find when you were starting out to be the most challenging aspect of learning an instrument like the trumpet? Or did it come so naturally to you that there wasn't anything hard about it?
1: No. I mean, I never considered myself particularly gifted. And also, Bo was the kind of teacher who, if I was, he wouldn't let me know it. I apparently... from the start, loved playing and loved practicing. Mm. And I still love practicing. The trumpet is deeply challenging. My teacher after that, Pierre Thibault in Paris, he said, for the trumpet, one lifetime is not enough, he said. I think he is right. You know, it is... one thing is good. If you can make it your friend, it is very close to the human voice. And any instrumentalist will say that. But I think in the case of the trumpet, it is true. The challenge is that it's very physical and it can easily become a sport.
0: Right.
1: Rather than, you know, high notes, loud notes. We need them. But, you know, the athletic side of the instrument maybe shouldn't be in the foreground. It should be one of those tools.
0: Mm. So if your teacher, Bo Nilsson, wasn't letting on that you were extra talented at this instrument, how did you discover that you were a cut above and, you know, it was worth something you could try and make your career out of?
1: I think I always enjoyed playing for people. I could tell that, you know, people were listening. And then, of course, a little bit later during the Paris years came those, you know, international competitions. Mm. And I think the importance of those were maybe not the fact if it was a first prize or a third prize or whatever it was. I think it's more the fact that I could tell that people were listening.
0: Were responding to,
1: yes,
0: I suppose. But going to the Paris Conservatoire, for instance, you were, what, 16 years old or something at that time, aren't you? I mean, were you going alone? I mean, that's quite a move for,
1: oh, yes,
0: someone of that,
1: yeah,
0: age.
1: Yeah, an impressive part of my parents. You know, this was before FaceTime,
0: yeah,
1: or anything. And
0: international calls were very expensive.
1: Yes, yeah. And going away to Paris, And it was tough. It was tough, and there was tough periods during those years. But you know, it's also a tough business.
0: Did you find yourself suddenly in a grown-up world as a 16-year-old, or did they support you?
1: Oh, they supported me, but I kind of romantically enjoyed the, you know, I stayed in the Chambre de Bonne together with an Italian trumpet player, and if we had the light and the heating on at the same time, it would all burst, and it was, and then when my parents saw it, and they said, have you been staying here? Why, you know, you could have asked us, and I think it was part of it.
0: And you like the bohemian nature of it, maybe.
1: Maybe. I wouldn't say that I enjoyed being poor, but they were tough but good times, and I was playing the trumpet every hour that I was awake. So, you know, that's why I was there.
0: So the two teachers you mentioned then, Bo Nilsson, who was your first teacher as a child, teenager, mm, and then Pierre Thibault in Paris, what sort of things do you attribute to them that they've given you in your trumpet playing?
1: Well, Bo gave me certainly a very, very solid foundation, healthy, you know, the relation, what I was mentioning, this fighting the instrument, or if the air can just be released, you know, and then breathing and the whole air issue is not a problem. He gave me this very solid foundation, which was very good because I needed it with Thibaut, who was kind of crazy and experimenting, if you like, and definitely pushing me and also himself and the boundaries of the instrument. I mean, he worked with Boulez a lot. He had me practice the Paganini Capricci just because if one can do something on a violin, why shouldn't we be able on the trumpet? And, all those things. And he would change, you know, he would say, practice this. And then the next was, why do you practice that? Practice this. Then it was very good that I had the solid foundation and I had my sound. I could keep my sound through these years. And then also, you know, I was interested already then in what could be the next repertoire for the trumpet, because it was clear.
0: Already then?
1: Yeah, because it was very clear that we had, I mean, there's the Bach repertoire, which is not soloistic in that respect, and then we have Haydn concerto, and then not so much more. So I for me, also maybe because I didn't have a luggage from home, what is classical music?
0: Mm.
1: I didn't have this bourgeois idea that it's based completely on the Romantic period with a little bit of Baroque to be nice. You know, for me, it was good music or not. Mm. And I listened to jazz. I never got really into playing jazz because I didn't see it as a talent of mine. But I certainly listened to it and still do. And I realized that the trumpet must have another future also. And I went a lot to the Boulez rehearsals of all things.
0: Well, you mentioned you listened to jazz, so I assume you listened to this, Miles Davis with So What. Why specifically would you like us to hear this today, Håkon?
1: Well, Miles Davis is kind of lurking in the two programs, especially the brass program, of course. He would have been 100.
0: Oh, yes.
1: And also, he has that quality that I think must be the greatest compliment. As a trumpet player, when I listen to him, I forget that he plays the trumpet. And he is very much present in the program that we're doing because Gunter Schuller, who wrote the Symphony for Brass in 1949, I believe, he played the horn, the French horn, in the Sketches of Spain sessions with Gil Evans. So he was on that. So he was in contact with all of this. 2 years before, Miles with Charlie Parker played Donnelly, which we have. Xylem is, of course, Miles backwards.
0: Yes.
1: And it's a tribute to Miles by Mark Anthony Turnage. So he is definitely there. And as I mentioned in Ariel, maybe he sits on a other planet and playing the cowhorn.

0: The legendary Miles Davis with So What? And we also heard saxophonist John Coltrane in there, of course. And that was the choice of my guest in conversation today, trumpeter Håkon Hardenberger. I mean, you talked about like music is music before, Håkon, because you do bring elements of the jazz into these newer works and even in your classical playing. Is that fair to say?
1: I think I do. I mean, it's up to the composer, really, how much.
0: Right.
1: You know, and I always leave them completely open field. And if they are directly inspired, I personally think as a trumpet player, you cannot be a trumpet player and ignore jazz. I think it's completely impossible. So for me, it's a big part. What is definitely there, even when playing the classical repertoire, is the ambition to be spontaneous.
0: Right.
1: Because I think that's also my experience working with all these living composers, is that however precisely they notate, or even sometimes dogmatic, and you think you can, it can all, they all want in the end something spontaneous to come out that will speak to another human being on the other side very directly. And that's in very, very, very different ways.
0: Because I've read that you are inspired by the risk-taking that's inherent to jazz. Is that kind of what you're talking about there?
1: Yes, because what I mentioned before, the trumpet is very physical. It can be very powerful, but it's also vulnerable because of it. You know, on the trumpet, everybody can hear a mistake, and it can lead to a safety-first kind of playing, which is, of course, very boring. You know, it's interesting when I talk to my jazz player friends, because they sometimes have this misconception about classical music that we always play the same.
0: Mm.
1: You know, I mean, even good ones. And I, you know, I but come on, you know, go to two different concerts and you'll hear it's just as much difference from one night to the other as when you play and you improvise, you will play different notes. But we play maybe the same notes, but with a lot of difference from night to night, and depending who you play with and in what room and so forth.
0: Mm. Now, part of the road to professionalism for many young musicians, as you sort of indicated in the last segment, was to enter competitions. And you did win one, didn't you? I think it was Toulon, is that right? But you performed very strongly in many others. Is that what kickstarted your career?
1: In some way, they were very important. I'll tell you a little quick story about them. The first one, I had only been 1 year in Paris, so I was still 17 or something. And it was the Maurice André competition. And my teacher, Thibaut, said, well, prepare the pieces for the first run so that you learn what the competition is, just to have the experience. And so I did, and then I was...
0: You got through.
1: I got through to the second round, and luckily...
0: Suddenly with nothing to play?
1: No, those pieces I had been in touch with, let's say. They were not fresh in practice, but I played. And then, you know, now we are done. And then they announced the finalists, and then I was through to the final as well. And it happened to be the Jolivet Concertino, and I remember Thibaut looking at me and said, the Jolivet Concertino, do you know it? And I said... No. And then he said, we have 4 days.
0: 4 days? Yeah. I thought you were going to say a day. No, 4 days. Is
1: 4 days. So into his basement and quick learn of the Jolivet. But I remember most strongly about that, there was one of the jury members after who came to me and he said, yes, we know all that you were not prepared or anything. But listen to me now, he said. You are the one of all this that the audience listened to.
0: Mm.
1: And that stuck in my mind. And then there was the next competition, which was Munich. And maybe that was the one that was most pivotal career-wise. I got to the final. I only got a special prize for being the youngest finalist. I didn't get any other prize. But I was the one who got... the invitation to play a concert after in the Philharmonie in Berlin.
0: Right.
1: Not with the Philharmonic Orchestra, with the radio orchestra, but in that hall. And I'll never forget that moment playing. And realizing that with a hall like that, you get a new instrument, a second instrument. I mean, you have your trumpet, you have yourself, that's one instrument. And then with a magnificent hall like that, suddenly you have an offering of colors that you didn't even know existed. And I remember it was there and then that, okay, I know trumpet soloist is not a thing. That's reserved for Maurice André and that's right. It. But I will certainly want to give it a try. I remember deciding it there.
0: Okay. There was also another person you went to study with, Thomas Stevens.
1: Yes.
0: Is that right? Now, is he the one who inspired you again? I mean, you'd already thought that you need to have more contemporary works created, but he kind of took that to the next level. Is that right?
1: He was the one that was in the forefront.
0: Oh, right. Yes,
1: At that point. So I thought that that's, you know, I knew after Paris, I knew that there was one piece of my education that was missing. And since he was the one in the forefront, that's, you know, I wanted to go to him. And he was, of course, another... I only had crazy teachers and in different ways. And he also had this amazing control. And I thought, what is he doing? Is he into yoga or some mental preparation? Does he take funny pills? What does he do? You know? And I remember coming and I wanted to play this new piece that he had played and... And he wouldn't let me do any of that. And then it was all about really, really learning how to read music. And in fact, the control was in that.
0: Right. Because you would have already known how to read music.
1: Yes, but to read.
0: Read it. Really read it. Pay attention to it, maybe.
1: Well, but, you know, more understanding of what the composer means, but also basic rules and seeing them and hearing them and identifying them, and that gives the control. And he had almost, it was almost like a Boeing system. So it taught me that good music will always have these components. That means a good composer. So I learned to read music with Tom.
0: Mark Anthony Turnage, he's from The Wreckage now. I think this is a name you mentioned in the earlier segment. You're performing this with the London Symphony Orchestra under Daniel Harding. Tell us about this piece.
1: I suggested it here, of course, because I wanted an introduction to Mark's music, since we have it in the program. He is deeply inspired by jazz. It's omnipresent in his music. He has written a lot for me. The first piece was Dispelling the Fears, based on a painting by Heather Betts, who is the wife of Brett Dean. So it's all connects here. And From the Wreckage was his first trumpet concerto, and then there has been a second one.
0: And that was both written for you?
1: Yes, yeah. And he has also written pieces for trumpet and piano and Xylem. And so we collaborate a lot. And I really, I love his language very much.

0: The London Symphony Orchestra, conducted by Daniel Harding, for Mark Anthony Turnage's From the Wreckage. The trumpeter, well, the trumpeter is my guest in conversation today here at the Sydney Opera House, Håkan Hardenberger. He's performing this week and next week with the Sydney Symphony Orchestra. SydneySymphony.com for all the details. Are you seeing these new works being taken up by newer, younger trumpeters and being performed all over the world?
1: They will be. They are being taken up. I mean, they are, by nature, difficult.
0: Right. Most because they're written for you.
1: Well, you know, the composer who looks to write something groundbreaking will maybe not write something that's very, very easy. And also for me, I don't think I ever told anyone, but, you know, most symphony orchestras will have a great trumpet player. So I, in the beginning of my career, I very often had, we don't have much trumpet soloists. If we do, we will ask our principal. You know, if I had something that they would look at and say, yeah, it looks great, but it's not for me, then that would be a way for me.
0: Because you never wanted to pursue being a trumpeter in an orchestra.
1: No, not well. Since I was bitten by this bug already in Berlin, I wanted to, at least to try another way first. So I didn't have much experience of that. The few experiences I had, I would get much more nervous sitting around waiting than. Yes.
0: Mm-hmm. Something else you get to do earlier than most is that you get picked up by a recording label to release albums. That must have provided even more exposure. They got you even more performance opportunities.
1: Oh, that was in those days.
0: Yes,
1: that was pivotal. I mean, you it changed everything. Mm. It changed the type of invitations you would get, and I don't envy the young ones today, because it was clearer the steps that you knew. If I take that step, it will lead me to this and this platform. And speaking of the repertoire, before, you know, I think they do take it up. Mm. They don't necessarily get the opportunity to play it a second time, which is really tough, you know, because it's a lot of work. And then, you know, they'll say maybe, oh, it's too difficult, it's only for Håkan. But we've done, some years ago, we did a masterclass at the Royal College in London with orchestra. Can you imagine the luxury? We had the British, so we had Turnage from the Wreckage, we had Maxwell Davies Concerto, and we had Bert Whistle, Endless Parade. And there was three players selected from Northern Royal Academy and Royal College. And they could all play them because they had to, you know. So I think a lot of them, they fear they can't, and then they also fear that I put in all this work and then I will get to play it once and then... What? Yeah. So a recording in those days, and they also fear that I put in all this work and then I will get to play it once and then what? Yeah. So a recording in those days...

0: really wanting me. I didn't much like trumpet and organ, and mostly also because a lot of organists, they play in their own world, and they, you know, they want, so but may we suggest that you try to work with Simon Preston, and Simon was great, you know, and then I said, well, okay, if I get to record Bert Russell, then I do.
1: Okay.
0: A trumpet and organ.
1: One for you, so, one for me. That's fair enough.
0: Exactly. And in those days, this was possible.
1: Yeah.
0: You know, I don't think today there's any possibility like this at all. I mean, the recording industry today, I don't know what it is really.
1: Yes, it works differently.
0: Yeah.
1: Are you able to, have you been able to get that adrenaline that you'd get from a live performance in front of 1,000 people to get that into the studio, or do you find that a challenge?
0: No, I have a lot of adrenaline in the. I know myself also. Usually, the first take is the best, so I have to learn how to wait and gauge it. You need to have a good producer who understands you. And I found it the first ones I found. It's hard this moment that you want perfection. Mm. You know, when do you give up your quest for perfection so that you can get on.
1: Get on with the next thing. Yeah.
0: And then it's good to have an experience like Neville Marriner, who would make a sign even while we were playing to me. Keep playing. We have it.
1: Okay.
0: You know, I mean, he was great that way. And also I remember an experience playing with the Australian Chamber Orchestra.
1: Oh, yes.
0: In South America and playing in Sao Paulo. Suddenly after the concert, there was a whole gang of trumpet players who had driven in their little cars from Rio to hear me.
1: Wow.
0: It was so touching, you know, and they knew everything about me in my recordings. And it made me realize, well, you play for an audience when you play for the microphone. Think of those guys in Rio. And you adrenaline is certainly there.
1: Something from West Side Story, the version for brass ensemble, which is what you're going to be performing later this week with the brass members of the Sydney Symphony Orchestra. Tell us how we got that on the program.
0: Well, we got that on the program. I think the listener will already know because you play the second movement of Ariel.
1: Yes.
0: Which starts off in Bernstein country.
1: It does.
0: And then it goes wild and crazy. but this is how, this is another way how this, how music always connects, in fact. We all learn from each other. And Bernstein was also one of the first supporters of Gruber, bringing him to America and playing his music.

0: Eric Kreese's arrangement of Leonard Bernstein's West Side Story. That was America, and Eric Kreese was directing the Philip Jones Brass Ensemble, but you can hear that performed later this week by members of the Sydney Symphony Orchestra, directed by my guest in conversation today, trumpeter Håkon Hardenberger. Well, Håkon, that actually leads us quite neatly into conducting, which is only something you've been doing in relatively recent years, is that right?
1: I mean, to be honest, it's a luxury hobby.
0: A luxury hobby?
1: If a lifetime isn't enough for the trumpet, it's the same for conducting, I think. I just find myself a little bit like an actor who does some directing now and again.
0: Right.
1: Or it's looking at the score. I always look at the full score.
0: Mm.
1: And then to be able to sometimes transmit and to be able to put programs together.
0: Did you have to have any training?
1: I've had some, a little training with Elgar Howarth a little bit, mm-hmm. and with Leif Segerstam. But, you know, I thought it would be more important to me. Maybe 20 years ago, I was conducting in education. I was conducting students and things like that. And people were telling me they enjoy it. You should do a bit of that. And I did a bit of that. And I thought that the trumpet that I love will maybe stop loving me. You know, then I was maybe 40. And I thought, well, 45, maybe I reach my maximum. Then if I can keep it 10 years, I'm lucky.
0: And is that the traditional career of a trumpeter? You can't sustain it as long as they have violence.
1: It is very physical.
0: Mm.
1: So there's for sure no guarantee. And I knew that I will never stop making music somehow. So I thought, well, if people enjoy this, I might as well invest a little in it. And I thought, now the trumpet has not stopped loving me, and I keep fit, so there hasn't really been enough time to conduct, to develop into, you know, so it remains a luxury hobby that I thoroughly enjoy. But
0: because I'd have thought that, you know, being a trumpeter, a soloist, you can't devote that much time to conducting because you need to be keeping the trumpet going and practicing.
1: Yes.
0: So you can't devote that many hours to
1: it. No, and you know, the great pieces have kept coming. I mean, there's been a Widmann concerto, and there will be a Unsuk Chin concerto next year. So, no, I'm busy, but it is very enjoyable. Also, it's another way of giving on what, for instance, Thomas Stevens gave to me,
0: right.
1: the insight into what does this mean.
0: So you're almost a bit of a teacher when you're conducting.
1: You have to be careful that you're not too much of a teacher.
0: Right, yes. Maybe the musicians may not appreciate that.
1: They will not like that.
0: But, I mean, this is maybe a difficult question to answer that you don't really want to answer, but do you, like, does the Sydney Symphony Orchestra come to you and say, we'd like you to conduct this program? Or do they say, we'd like you to come, and you say, yeah, I'll come. Can I conduct it too? Do you know what I mean?
1: No. I would never ask to conduct.
0: Right. So you invite.
1: Yes. And as I said,
0: well, you're invited a fair amount.
1: but I find, and actually I see a lot of the real conductors that they don't.
0: You're also real.
1: but that they don't enjoy enough the program making side of it, and they let that, I think, too much into other people's hands, because that is the that's really fun, you know, to see these connections. It's almost like curating an art exhibition. If I put that painting there, then the audience will be more curious for the one that's coming up, and that's a very, very nice process.
0: You mentioned practicing earlier, that you like practicing. What does practice look like for a trumpeter with your career?
1: It doesn't change, you know. It's quite many hours, and it's basics. In a way, boring, but, you know,
0: scales, arpeggios, exercises.
1: Yes, yeah. Make the lips vibrate, add the air, do you know, the whole thing, the whole system, find the resonance in the body, make the fingers and the articulation doesn't interfere with the tone production and sound and so on and so on. And then, of course, learning new things. But it's very, very enjoyable. It's like being a craftsman and, no, I can still polish a little bit more there. And I think I'm a strong believer that if you really enjoy this side of things, then you can also enjoy the performance much more. It's another animal. You know, I feel like a completely different human being from the practice to the one that walks on stage.
0: Right.
1: Because that one that walks on stage has to be free from the practice and just throw yourself out.
0: Alban Berg now with the opening of his violin concerto to the memory of an angel. Why would you like us to hear this?
1: Well, this is because it was always a sort of favorite piece of mine, and I always thought, oh, we don't have anything like that.
0: For the trumpet.
1: For the trumpet. You know, I want to come near that. I mean, I all the color possibilities of a violin, the deep, multi-layered emotional spectra, the vulnerability, the strength. I always thought that, oh my God, that's the perfect concerto. I wish I could have something like this.

0: James Levine conducting the Chicago Symphony Orchestra, the soloist, and Sophie Mutter with the opening of Alban Berg's Violin Concerto to the Memory of an Angel, the choice of my guest in conversation today, trumpeter Håkon Hartenberger, who's this week and next week with the Sydney Symphony Orchestra. Håkon, you teach not just the other musicians on stage, but you teach more broadly, and indeed you're doing a masterclass with some of the SSO fellows next Tuesday. What is it that you like to impart to students which is beyond the purely technical?
1: There is nothing that is purely technical. You need the basics. I think people ignore the basics too much, but they are there for a musical purpose. They are there so that you can fill your toolbox. And it's strange how often it goes hand in hand, a technical solution and a musical one. If you find phrasing-wise where the phrase bounces, that is also for the technical side. If you find a musical bounce, you'll get a whole lot of notes for free without paying. If you don't find where the phrase bounces, you'll be paying for every note and you'll be tired a lot sooner. And that's just one example.
0: Interesting. Mm. And what about the masterclass environment? Because, I mean, masterclasses are part concert for audiences and part tutorial. When you conduct them, are you trying to ignore that there's an audience watching?
1: No. I'm aware of the audience. I'm there for the student. Yeah. If I can give the student one little thing. I stopped doing for some years because I got tired of myself, hearing myself saying the same things. And, you know, and then it was actually in Australia, someone came up to me and said, I was about to stop playing the trumpet and then I did a masterclass for you. It changed everything and I now have a job. And then I started to do masterclasses again because if you shake someone ever so little and make a little difference, then. But for the audience, it is a great way into music, to understanding of the process. I think maybe the best way for someone who thinks they go to concert, but they don't. You hear this a lot. Yeah, I don't really understand music. We don't understand all the music. You know, there's the mystical side of it that we will never completely understand. But the masterclass is very, very helpful process.
0: And what do you do then when you aren't playing the trumpet or conducting? What's your escape?
1: Oh, my family, of course. I like swimming a lot. I like cooking because if you cook well, your family will like you.
0: Cooking is a very popular answer to this. What do you like to cook?
1: Basic ingredients. I mean, kind of, if you think of the basic Italian kitchen using good produce, but in my way, part of the world, it will be Scandinavian produce. Mm. And with the season, with you know, simple temperature control.
0: Very good. Well, Håkon Hartenberger, it's been absolutely marvellous talking to you today. A great honour. But before we go, there is one more piece of music to go out with, which is another H.K. Gruber, but this time his second violin concerto, Nebelsteinmusik. Tell us about this piece.
1: Well, I knew of Gruber and I knew his famous piece Frankenstein, which, you know, most people, I think it's one of the most performed contemporary works there is. But I also heard this piece and the slow movement Im Herzschlag touched me very deeply. And I do think that is a complete line from Alban Berg. So again, I was reminded of what I wanted for the trumpet. So this piece was why I really asked him, you know, and I never said, of course, I mean, I said how much I loved this piece, but I never said, please write like Im Herzschlag. But what he has done in the first movement of Ariel is giving me that.
0: Håkon Hartenberger, thank you so much for being in conversation with me today.
1: Thank you.

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0: kuzu zambu Canberra, the Tonabo Swingins and Amidinga Chirak, Dubi me Canberra no Konolo Shudi Mitsugi Dele, 2XX 98.3 FM Community Radio Gizo de Bi Larim, Kuzu Zampo Canberra, Sapasa Atara 7:30 to 8 PM na Chidunga Yipimidi, Insishuni. The regular Vinavachin, the Gachar Dubi Shabda, Sap the Nim Scar and Lassichapinalama Penny, the Navasu Tuto Jones, Noe Rewai.
1: Tasha Iri Sancho Tashingi Oya Micho Yainja Pia Micho Pangim Gikamia Micho Norsa Ni Norsa Simchashi.

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0: 3XX acknowledges the traditional custodians of the land we broadcast from, the Ngunnawal and Ngambri people, and recognise their continuing connection to land, waters and culture. 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
1: Hi Canberra, welcome to Through Lines on 2XXFM. I'm your host Eleanor, and this is the music program where each song connects to the next. And every week I'm bringing you a section of new and old music from different genres, different decades, different sounds, all sort of linking to the next song. And we do that through similar lyrics or meanings or sounds or fun facts that link the different artists. And I'm really glad that you can join me. It's such a pleasure every week to host this show. And this week I've got a lot of darker stuff. I don't know. Okay, maybe not darker. There's some heavier things there. I've been on a pop bender for the last few episodes, I think. And we're bringing it back to some more rock here, which, I think you'll really like and get around some really excellent local music as well, which I'm very excited to play. And as we've been discussing the whole year on the station, it is the 50th anniversary of 2XXFM. Since 1976, this station has been going, people powered. So volunteers who host shows and work behind the scenes to make it all happen have been putting music and shows about a huge variety of topics on your airways, and we couldn't do it without your support. So there's some really exciting events coming up, which I'll talk about soon, including a radiothon. But let's get into some music. Where are we going to start? Let's start with this one from Cousin Tony's brand new Firebird. What a band title to start with. I still haven't got to the bottom of it. I know there's details out there, but for now I like it to remain a mystery. Why not call it Cousin Tony's brand new Firebird? And this is from their 2022 record, Smiles of Earth. And I think by that title alone, you'll get a sense of how warm the record is. And this track, Bluestone, is no exception. Very gorgeous sort of warmth. And they really bring in a lot of horns, and in some of their other works, a bit more of the piano sound. They do an excellent job at marrying instruments and showcasing those, as well as showcasing the vocal talents of Lachlan, the lead singer of this band. So yeah, I don't know. I always find something new to like about it when I listen. So I hope you like their stuff too. We'll follow up with a new one from Ethan. Maybe like less new, but new on the scene to me, Ethan French, who's from Perth. And then we'll throw back to the Willems. But thanks for joining me. Let's get started on Through Lines. This is Cousin Tony's brand new Firebird on 2XXFM.

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a very special live recording, as you can hear by those cheers there, of the Whitlams. That's Keep the Light On, featuring the Sydney Symphony Orchestra. That's a beautiful recording from 2007. That track, originally released in 2006, and showcases even more the wonderful composition and thought and care placed into how that track was arranged. The strong instrumentation from the woodwinds and the sort of soaring crescendo at the end. For a melancholic song, it's pretty uplifting. And that was, I don't know if listeners out there would remember, but the Whitlams recording with the Sydney Symphony Orchestra was one of the first CD compilations of a band distributed for free in an Australian newspaper. For those who can remember, some newspapers would put out little tracks every so often, maybe four songs per CD, but this was a very generous offering and had 11 different tracks, I think, on it, and really beautifully recorded by a beloved Australian band. Before that, we heard from Ethan French, who also demonstrates that real use of instruments in his track Borderline. 25-year-old singer from Perth has such a maturity of sound for someone so young, and a really interesting creative process. At the moment, or more recently actually, they've been doing a project called An Idea a Day, looking at producing a song or a sort of sample of music to put out every day, which is, a really interesting task. I know that's been done for writers of books and literature, but to be able to kind of set yourself a task and have creative outputs kind of on demand even when you're not feeling like it is a huge undertaking. I think for fans of Tiny Habits, the trio from America, as well as maybe even Francis and the Lights, you might really like their sound. So that's Ethan French if you want to go check them out. And right at the top we heard from Cousin Tony's brand new Firebird, very peaceful, and the I reckon Lachlan's voice is sort of like piano keys in a lot of that. He sings his notes in a really musical way, and the horns there providing just that joy and warmth of that whole record. Thanks for joining me on Three Lines. I'm Eleanor. It's so nice to have you here. We're, mid-August, late August, and still so much new music being released all the time, which I love. Sometimes winter to me feels a bit of a hibernation, but not for music and not for musicians, and we're really lucky in that respect. We're going to move now to some more sort of slow core, harder noise and tougher sounds. First one up, we're going to hear from Riding. They're a now Melbourne-based band, and sort of a genre to describe them is slowcore. And I was looking at their Bandcamp description of one of the songs that we're going to play. The song's called Spirit.

limb and was described as the sort of particular loneliness of looking into the face of a friend and not knowing how to help. And I really thought that was a good through line with the Whitlam song, Keep the Light On, about sort of reaching out to friends and trying to be sort of there and helpful, but feeling a bit helpless. So a different sound, but yes, a sort of connection in message, I thought. And then following that, we'll hear from Ngunnawal Ngambri based band Spouse. Yay for local music. And Spouse and Writing will be touring together, which is exciting. And we'll also throw in some Amel and the Sniffers in this little trio of songs. So get ready, put on your sort of post-punk, slowcore rock hats. This one's for you if you like that music. And if you're new to the genres, welcome. I hope you like it. Let's kick it off with Riding. To look them up, it's Riding like a horse or a bike, but with a W at the start as well. This is called Spirit Limb on 2XXFM.

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Thank you, Amy Taylor, the lead of Amel and the Stiffers, for another great track that is Pigs. And that's off their record Cartoon Darkness. And before that, we heard from Spouse, Ngunnawal and Ngambri-based artists, and they won the Live Act of the Year at the 2025 Music ACT Awards, which was great. And you can totally tell by the sound of that track we heard, which is called Snake, She Don't Mess With The, in brackets, how great they would be live. And speaking of, I know that they're touring soon, I think next month, so check them out. And bringing along their friends Riding, who we heard at the top with Spirit Limb. Yeah, great music there. Canberra really puts out some really gritty stuff, which I love, and some really excellent shows. So yeah, get it on your radar, Canberra. See what's out there. Go support your local bands, local venues, and we'll keep that rolling with some more kind of gritty stuff. This is post-punk from a band called Clam. They are releasing music through Poison City Records, which has got such a wonderful catalogue of artists behind them, including my favourites, Camp Cope. And we're going to continue on a bit of animal through line. So we heard Snake, and then we heard Pigs, and now we're going to hear Rats. This is Rats by Clam. Clam is in capitals, C-L-A-M-M. And then we're going to change a little bit of pace and go back more into indie and finish off with a bit of hip hop. Lots of music, and already coming up to halfway of the show. I'm worried I'm not going to fit in everything I want to play. There's so much today, so let's keep going. What are we going to play next? Yeah, let's go with Rats, the song Rats by Clam. We're going to throw in some Vampire Weekend and some new DMAs too. So sit back. This is 2XXFM.

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DMAs with Killing Time. You might have heard that glitchy start, sort of stop, start sound, which they brought back at the end, making it, in my mind, a perfect track for putting on a permanent repeat and just letting that loop in your brain. I am really obsessed with that song, one of their new singles from their upcoming self-titled record called DMAs, and very upbeat, head-boppy kind of stuff, really harping back to some of their key hits over the years. I'm really excited to see what they come out with for their full record soon. And I was thinking back to other albums that have been self-titled that just have standout tracks all over them. One of the ones was Vampire Weekend, and some iconic art as well. A chandelier hanging with a sort of ombre orange house party like background. It's kind of, if you know, you know. It's a bit hard to describe, but yeah, that song we heard from Vampire Weekend was called Campus. That record also features hits like A Punk, M79, Oxford Comma. Oxford Comma, interestingly, was directed by Richard Ayoade, the video clip for that. Cape Cod, Kwasa Kwasa. Yeah, just so many tracks off that one. Back in 2008, really in that sort of middle indie music scene. And at the top we heard from Clam, Australian band with Rats, their new single from the trio of post-punk. Thanks for joining me on Through Lines. I hope you're having a really good week. What have you been up to? You're watching some of the finals for sports, getting out and about while the weather's slightly warmer in the evenings and a bit more light. Interesting tiny sliver of a moon we had. I'm trying to think what's happened this week. This feels like lots on. But yeah, hope you're staying well. And I was going to say something about the Odyssey. I have recently seen it, held off for a long time because I was going to go see it in IMAX, and something has just reminded me of it from one of those songs. Anyway, I'll come back to it if I think of it. That's okay. All right, we're going to keep rolling along. From DMAs, we're going to move to the Jezebels. And the Jezebels frontwoman, Hayley Mary, is married to guitarist of the DMAs, Johnny Took. And I love that kind of musical pairing. I've seen Hayley come out and support the DMAs when they've toured. And it's really nice to have that creativity, but quite different sounds exist in a relationship like that. And I think it's a wonderful kind of pairing and slightly unexpected one in my mind, obviously being an outsider who has no attachment to these people other than being a fan of their music. But the Jezebels have always put out that quite sort of yearning sound, quite earnest sort of music, less sort of poppy and upbeat and more kind of bringing like a sense of drama as well. This one's no different. It's called Easy to Love. And it comes off an EP, She's So Hard, which also has Hurt Me on it, and features a beautiful or quite sort of stark cover art as well of the album of a woman with a sort of rose in her mouth with a slight look of what's going on. She's holding a powerful pose. Now, that's important for our through line afterwards, which is Baker Boy. We're going to hear his song Curse off his latest record. He mentions in his lyrics for that song, and boy, does that man fit in a lot of lyrics in one song. Also, the younger singer, songwriter, rapper does switch between language as well, which I find incredibly inspiring and showcasing his talent. But he mentions in that song Curse tulips, sort of tulips on the face, and kissing a tulip is a kiss of death. And that just reminded me of the Jezebels. So I thought, why not? Let's throw it in. And then we'll have an older one from Elsie Wameo. And I'll see if we can fit in a special song from the kind of archives of 2XXFM, harping back to some live recordings when the station did a lot of live recordings out of its old premises and has captured some really great sounds of local bands. Super exciting. So I'm going to try and squeeze in one of that. But to get there, we've got to hit play on the music. So that's what we're going to do. We're going to hear from the Jezebels. It's called Easy to Love on 2XXFM.

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Alciba Mayo with Nilotic. Nilotic referring to people who are sort of born around the Nile region, but also speak a collection of languages found in countries where the Nile flows. And that's almost the end of our show. I did mention I'm going to squeeze in one special track. This is from the 1986 live recording that 2XXFM did of a band called The Joke Factory. And this is their song Across the River, so drawing a bit of a river through line, which I have done in the past. I do love a riparian through line. And celebrating our 50 years on air. So get around us on our socials. 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

what's going on at 2XX right now? 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It's got your 2XX track of the week on it. 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

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In that regard, we'll have some doomy stuff from Candlemass, Songs of the Road Warrior and Mad Mac, My Guilty Pleasure Band, Lizzie Borden, Lamb of God and Blue Oyster Cult. For starters, here's some classic Motorhead.

Guten Abend. How you doing, Hamburg? We are Motorhead. We're gonna kick your ass.

If you thought that sounded very Def Leppard-y, that's a good reason. That is Crossbones Scully, the new single Thunder Love, and it features Def Leppard's Phil Cohen. Not only that, but it is done by legendary producer Mutt Lange, who did a lot of work with Def Leppard. Fronted by Tommy Hendrickson, and it also features Anne Blackthorne Cara on guitar. I'm Michael Kras, and you're listening to Tootle X 98.3 FM. The Swedish band Spiders have released a track called Creatures of the Night. Apparently, it is about a person being so irresistible that they take pleasure in ruining relationships and destroying people's lives, watching them burn to the ground.

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I thought it might be a service to play some classic Creator. Let's play some more thrashy stuff. Lamb of God put out a new album a few months back, and I only think I've played one track. Here's another.

weave darkness, dreamlike unease, and deep melancholy. They are an up-and-coming German band called The Night Eternal, and you just heard them on XXX 98.3 FM. We were due to have an interview with a gothic doomy band this week, but we've had to reschedule, so wait till next week. In that regard, let's have a couple of classic Candlemas songs.

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The band is extremely happy to have it under their non-bulleted belts. One of my guilty pleasure bands from the 80s, Lizzie Borden. I even have the t-shirt with the logo that is worn by the main character in the movie Trick or Treat. But they've been posting a lot of AI photos on the Facebook lately. I was reminded of them, so I thought I'd give a couple of tracks of theirs a spin.

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if you check out that last song by Glory Hammer on YouTube, you'll find that it is accompanied by a very cool cartoon video. Let's have some alternate metalers in the form of Entheos.

Well, hello, our Australian boys doing something acoustic. Now, remember that September 6th to 13th is the 50th anniversary radiothon for Tittleblex 98.3 FM. So if you can, during that period, get online or give us a call and submit some money. Might be a membership or some prizes. You never know. There will always be benefits. Let's go with a fun track from Nestor.

The Australian band Pegasus doing a song called Road Warrior, Road Warrior being the American title for the Mad Max 2 movie. I think they mentioned that in the documentary Metal Down Under. 14 years ago that track was done. Don't believe Pegasus around anymore. I thought it'd be appropriate to play that before we play something from new from the Finnish band Mad Max. On 2XX 98.3 FM.

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We end the week. That's Don't Fear the Reaper by Blue Oyster Cult, bringing me back memories of an AIDS awareness advertising campaign in the 1980s. So Blue Oyster Cult were formed in 1967. Originally, they were called Soft White Underbelly, and that came from Winston Churchill's description of Italy as the soft white underbelly of the Axis powers. Go figure. Well, my first introduction to them was the Imaginos album in 1988, and this was originally a solo project intended for bass player Albert Bocard. The record company didn't want to do it that way, so overdubs were done with vocalist Eric Bloom and Donald Rozier on guitar. So what is Imaginos about? Well, it weaves scripts and poems dating from the second half of the 1960s, a concept album about an alien conspiracy that is brought to fruition during the late 90s and early 20th century through the actions of Imaginos, an agent of evil. Why am I thinking of music from the elder?

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13: In a very special Legends series of BRL, we're going to be having a chat to Rosano Martinez of Sound Unlimited and Renegade Funk Train. Now, looking back at one of the pioneers of Australian hip-hop and the first group to break through to the mainstream in the early 90s. So we're going to chat to him all about that and a whole lot more across this program. So let's jump in to their first charting single, which hit number 97 in the ARIA charts in 1990. This one's called Peace by Peace on Beats, Rhymes, and Life.
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0: And now joining us on this program is a gentleman who is a pioneer of Australian hip-hop and a big part of 90s music, really. When you sort of think about where things went in the 2000s, you guys, especially yourself, like, you do not get mentioned enough anymore, Rosano. First of all, Rosano, join us. Welcome to this program. How you doing?
1: Hey, good, man. Good, Gavin. Good to be on here. Thanks for having me.
0: You guys were a massive weak spot in my sort of knowledge game. I've sort of filled that in now. But, coming up into sort of Australian hip-hop in the early 2000s, like I did, the early stuff you sort of heard about sort of pioneer-wise, a lot of the Melbourne stuff, your Bias B's, your Reasons, floating into the Obese Records kind of era. And then outside of that, you guys have not been mentioned enough by, like, the scene at all. You guys kind of opened up the market and were mainstream in the early 90s, and that's a decade before the Hoods, before Pegs, before anybody. 1200 Techniques, you name it. You guys did it 10 years before that. So I just want to sort of explore that, really. Going back to the sort of 80s and 90s in Western Sydney, what was the hip-hop scene like?
1: This is a long-running fallacy. The scene was sort of started out in Western Sydney. Mm. I'm from the inner city. It was actually started in the inner city. And when I say inner city, it probably went as far out as the furthest it really went out in terms of it impacting the impact of people who are good at what they were doing. So we could start with the breakdance scene, let's say.
0: Yes.
1: So a lot of the good breakdancers were from around the Burwood area and from around the Bondi area.
0: Oh, wow.
1: So the early scene, well, Bondi was working class back then. It's yes. Not what it is today.
0: Mm.
1: So at King's Cross, I was part of King's Cross. I was in a couple of crews. One was called the East Side Rockers, which is like Bondi Junction, King's Cross, all sort of inner city boys, lots of islanders and myself and a couple of white kids. And I was also in a crew called the United Break Team, and we toured with the Rocksteady crew when they came out here. And myself and my crew were the first non-sports people to be sponsored by Puma in Australia back in 1984. So I've sort of got a bit of a history that goes back to the very beginning of hip-hop in this country. The other things I'd sort of done after that was I was part of a graph crew called the Fab Four, Future Upbeat Four, and we were regarded by many as probably the best in the country. We had a lot of people coming into Sydney to sort of take photos of our stuff. We were in newspapers and magazines and on television. After that, I ended up in a group called Westside Posse, which was on an album called Down Under by Law, which is Australia's first hip-hop compilation in 1988. For which I also painted the cover. I've got a bit of a history going back there. Like, at the end of Westside Posse, it was sort of petering out a bit, and I was still making music, and I was actually co-writing some guys from a ska band here called the Rockmelons. The All-Nighters. But I was also co-writing with the Rockmelons. Well, I actually released a track with the All-Nighters under the name The Magnificent Seven, which was opened the movie Teenage Mutant Ninja Turtles: Secret of the Ooze back in the sort of early 90s. So I was sort of out there performing within the club scene, doing stuff. And then with Sound Unlimited, what had happened was my younger sister was out there. She had a band of her own, and they were sort of like performing here and there. And I thought I'd form something around her to look after her to a degree.
0: Yeah.
1: And I pulled in Code Blue, who was actually one of my best mates and also was in my break crew, the United Break Team, back in the early 80s. So it was all very organic and natural, sort of floating around doing shows, mostly in nightclubs and stuff in the inner city, where it was actually bubbling. Someone from Sony Publishing had come and approached me. I didn't take much notice of it, to be honest. And then they approached me again while we were out on another gig, and I went in and had a meeting, and sort of we ended up signed to them for a while. We were the first Australian hip-hop band to use an Australian song as a hip-hop sample.
0: Yes.
1: When we were doing that, and also, I don't know if you know Howie Best, who's on Triple J radio and stuff.
0: Mm-hmm.
1: How's a popular guy, you know?
0: Yes.
1: In his book, he claims that the penny dropped for him when he saw me in our film clip wearing Sydney King's hat and T-shirt. Because prior to that, all people were wearing over here was like US brands and US teams. And I was like, no, I want something Australian. And so we did that. And then I always bump into Howe and give him lots of love for mentioning that in his biography. Jeff Wishcart came up after us.
0: Mm.
1: So we had a sound system. Was Westside Posse before it was called Westside Posse, and we were doing these things called Def Jams at Martin Place and at Circular Quay and at Bondi Beach. We'd rock up with our sound system and a petrol generator, and that was when the breaking scene was just before it sort of petered out. We were still doing them, and kids would come out and break, and I'd break with our crew and stuff like that. And so that was all part of that early scene. A lot of sort of misconceptions I always find, but I've got the receipts. So when people tell me stuff, I'm like, well, do you want to see photographs or video stuff or documented evidence of what I'm saying? Because people, and the reason that we've sort of been, in a way, sidelined is that none of us are really sort of out there to sort of be remembered as anything. We're all busy doing other things. And I find the people who are sort of like, I guess, sort of just under us coming up had more to prove about who they are. And also a lot of the minor players, without mentioning names, I always see them, you know, harping on about the history here and whatever else. And it's like, and I sort of go, mate, I remember you back then. You were just like a minor player in this scene, but you've painted yourself really well in this story. And none of us is really up to us. Older people are up to correct anyone. It's just like, but I guess that's one of the reasons our generation's a bit different from that next one that came up.
0: Mm.
1: In that we weren't really out for fame as such. We were just consumed with passion for the art form and I guess for the subculture.
0: BRL Sun, Graphic Movement, Bloodstains the Ground. BRL Sun.

0: it was sort of eye-opening in a way. And what really got me is a video, I think it just came across like a social media or something like that, is like, you know, kick it to the undersound and the video out there. And I was like, Sound Unlimited. Yeah, it always been in my head, you know, Sound Unlimited. It was a name that sort of I remembered, but I'd never actually, you know, taken time to investigate. And this is a...
1: I know why that video popped up, because the National Film and Sound Archives, every year they induct a handful of things into their permanent collection. And that year, it would have been a couple of years ago.
0: Yeah.
1: We were inducted into that along with Nova Peris's maiden speech to Parliament, the Doctor Who soundtrack, the telecom talking clock. There was only Tina Arena's Chains. There was like five of us that were inducted that year, and one of them was that song that I'd written. So that's probably why it popped up on social media. I mean, they'd reached out to me, and I'd sort of said, yeah, no worries, do what you will. And then a few months later, I've got mates calling me, hey, you guys are on television. They've got this whole thing about these guys and that are being inducted. And so they sort of had, you know, all the things they were inducting that year. The reason I got excited about it in the end, right, was like, wow, great, was because the other inductee was the VB ad, the classic VB ad from 68, right?
0: Yeah.
1: With John Malin, the brilliant actor, actually doing the voiceover. And I went, wow, if we're in with that, I'm stoked. Like, it doesn't get better.
0: You're inducted next to VB.
1: Yeah.
0: Wow. See, that's another thing that you guys have over, I don't know, everybody else in like Australian hip hop history, is like, you're now enshrined in Australian culture.
1: For history now.
0: Yeah. I mean, that's absolutely wild, and one, it's there now, like in that regard, like that track, because it also was the first Australian hip-hop track and would be the first for a decade that would hit the top 20 in the ARIA charts. When that sort of happened and you guys hit the charts in that regard, did it change things, or did your life change?
1: Know, it's actually really weird in that we didn't even get to enjoy that because we weren't here. We were in Boston recording with some friends. So we were all overseas when that bit went top 20. Oh, so Sony's calling us, you know, there was no emails and shit back then.
0: Yeah, of course.
1: Sony's calling us going, hey, you guys are top 20. And we're going, oh, that's great. You know, and they're like, and I've got people calling me, you know, family and stuff. Hey, you guys are all over the place, blah, blah, blah. So it was actually a bit of a struggle getting our music out there because we only had specific places where it could go out to. There was your sort of video hits, you know, and Rage and then they'd be like, trying to get our stuff on commercial radio stations was almost impossible. It almost forced itself into there. In fact, wrote that was that at the time I hadn't been signed for publishing yet, and I'd co-written, This World, which opened the Teenage Mutant Ninja Turtles track, Teenage Mutant Ninja Turtles movie, Secret of the Ooze.
0: I saw that at the movies,
1: and,
0: by the way.
1: It was great. So we were in an international film, and I was stoked. And I was talking to the publisher at EMI at the time. I said, mate, it's bloody easy to write a top 20 hit. He goes, well, why don't you write one? I said, well, it's simple. Sure enough, we'd written that in no time, and it went top 20. My issue was that the fact that we just had no avenues. I've got a son at the moment making music, and his stuff is fantastic. But there's so many avenues now where you don't need a record company. You can monetize your stuff quite well. You know what I mean? Like if you can go viral or something like that, you're away type thing. But you know, but those things hold their own challenges as well today. Like I'm watching the fact that half the time they're having to do all this social media stuff, which gets in the way of just being, you know, I guess, focused on your creativity as a songwriter or whatever else, you know?
0: Oh, absolutely.
1: So, yeah, there's challenges both ways to look at it. But we really didn't have any places we could be playing our music. So when we first started touring, gigging, we had a DAT machine, which played our backup music, and then live turntables.
0: Mm.
1: Now, being sort of the Australian scene at the time, you know, you're talking, we're playing at pubs and whatever else. We formed a live band. We formed the first live hip-hop band on the planet. That's indisputable. In fact, we toured with Public Enemy twice, and the second time we toured with them, we had a live band, and all the reviews here in Sydney, not that I agree because I'm a massive PE fan, Flavor Flav co-wrote a track with us, and all the reviews said we blew them off the stage. I don't believe that the reviewers were saying that in terms of, you know, better music or anything like that, but the fact that we had a live band just made it more dynamic. From that point on, after that, Public Enemy never toured without a live band. The next time they came to Australia, they had a live band, and they've always toured with a live band since.
0: It's BRL, and we are going to take a pause, clear some bills, and then on the other side of the break, we're going to take in the biggest hit from Sound Unlimited. Already come up a couple of times in Kicking It to the Undersound. And then we'll continue on a chat with Rosano Martinez about Sound Unlimited, Renegade Funk Train, and everything else in between. So keep it locked. It's BRL.
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0: While you're listening to this show, hit us up on Instagram, BRLSON, and like us. We'll love you forever. Like we really will.
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0: You know what the shame actually is, that we, Renegade Funk Train, which we formed afterwards.
1: Yes.
0: That was, I guess, more the direction we, that's more the direction we were more comfortable sitting in, especially because a lot of it was actually written around our live band aspect as well. Yeah. Like, we'd had a live band at that point. So we were jamming stuff live and it was turning into tracks. That made a difference to me. The reason we moved away from sample use and stuff like that was at the time there was no set rule with it. So, for instance, with Kick Into the Undersound, actually, I've got a great story about Kick Into the Undersound.
1: Yeah.
0: So when we demoed it, we sent the demo to Colin Hay from Men at Work.
1: Oh, yes.
0: Who'd written it. And he basically said, you can't use it. So I was devoed. And then I said to the publisher, I said, tell him, don't worry about it. I'm just going to get a flute player to come in and play Kookaburra Sits on an Old Gum Tree, right? Now, that was the main hook of the song that we wanted to have in there. He ended up letting us use it, but he took 100% of the publishing.
1: Oh.
0: Now, ironically, years later, the owners, the people who own the rights to Kookaburra Sits on an Old Gum Tree sued Men at Work. He denied that it came from that, even though he admitted it to me by letting me use a sample because he knew I was just going to replay the hook from Kookaburra Sits on an Old Gum Tree. So that's a funny thing that. And I told the publisher, I said, just tell him I'm going to get a flute player in to play that part. And yeah, and he let us use it. There was no set rules with samples at the time. So anything that was recorded, people would just want 100%. I said, I'm stuffed if I'm going to give away 100% of our publishing every time we use a sample. So yeah. It's like just not worth it, you know?
1: So Colin Hay made all the money from Kicking It to the Undersound.
0: Yeah, but I guess the thing is it got us enough. Really, our bread and butter was live gigs. So it got us enough of a sort of, I guess, what's the word? Like just people knowing about us that we were able to do live gigs and people would come to watch us. So it played a role in that aspect. And also we got the publishing for the flip side, obviously, because we'd written the flip side as well.
1: Yeah.
0: But yeah, my thing is Colin actually, like, pretty much admitting to me that's where he ripped it off from, yet arguing years later, it was big news at the time, arguing years later that he hadn't taken it from Kookaburra Sits on an Old Gum Tree, which he had.
1: And then, of course, ended up tagging on to the Lewd D&B track from a couple of years ago, which ended up being a big deal as well.
0: Yeah. But, I mean, again, we were the first to do it. There was no one before us who'd sampled Australian music to use in a track.
1: Yeah.
0: And I did that, you know, that was it. No, I did that on purpose because I wanted to differentiate what we were doing, I guess, from what was happening overseas.
1: Mm.
0: And also the fact that everyone was just starting to sound the same.
1: Absolutely.
0: You know, everyone's using the same loops and everyone's using the same James Brown bloody samples. It's
1: Was it Sound of the Funky Drummer?
0: That's right.
1: We'll take another pause in this conversation to take in the track One More from The City, which in 1993 hit number 56 in the ARIA chart from the album A Postcard from the Edge of the Underside. More with Rosano right after this.

0: you know, we've mentioned Renegade Funk Train. So, you know, in sort of the mid-90s, Sound Unlimited, you know, dissolves and you guys head off and start making a Renegade Funk Train. Very different album. You know, still got the soul and hip-hop roots, of course, you know, but a lot more melodic. Was that just from the jam band scenarios, or how you put it all together?
1: Yeah, yes and no, because my thing is that, like, I come from a, I'm not musical. I'm the least musical in my family. That's a joke in our family. Like, I come from a fairly musical family. I'm half Filipino. It's part of our culture. Like, you sing and you dance and you play instruments, you know? It's like, I guess the thing is, and I find this sometimes a bit disappointing, is that people are really rulesy about what they do. They don't, they put limitations on their expression. So there wasn't a conscious effort not to make it this or that. It was more like, let's just do what we're doing, whatever that may become creatively, you know? Mm. And that was, I guess, that was the outcome of that.
0: It was a successful album as well. Ended up hitting the charts in Australia. And I actually, because I was probably a little young for Sound Unlimited, I distinctly remember hearing I Wonder and Renegade Funk Train on 92.9 in Perth back in the day.
1: Yeah, right. Okay. Yeah, well, the great thing about doing Renegade, I guess, is being able to tour the live band where we'd written a lot of the stuff. Although we did all programming and stuff when we recorded the album. All the beats were programmed and stuff. We did write it pretty much with the musicians in our band. Like, they were part of the band. So Renegade Funk Train wasn't just me and my sister. It was me and my sister. My brother-in-law was on the drums and was the musical director, and the rest of the band. So It was a really nice way to write. There's no limitations on, oh, here's our sample, what we can go off. It was more like, oh, what if we go in this direction at this part of the song? So let's go up a key, or bloody change the bass groove completely, and gave us more freedom to, I guess.
0: You and your sister ended up being nominated for 3 ARIAs overall. What were the ARIAs like back in the 90s? Was it completely different to the red carpet nonsense we get now?
1: I think so, because I got dragged out of retirement a couple of years ago when they did the 50 years of hip-hop thing.
0: Oh, yes.
1: And ended up performing at that ARIA, which I didn't want to do, because I'm sort of, to me, I'm past that point in my life, and I don't mean that I don't like doing anything creative. I just got other things that are more important that I get onto at the moment, you know, that I do. I work in multimedia, and I have a whole bunch of stuff on, but my wife sort of twisted my arm into it, and after about a month, I said, all right, I'll go and do it. And so we did that, and I actually just think, I might sound old and curmudgeonly, but I just think that it was like a big, sad woke fest. Man, people weren't real anymore. Just like, to me, it was really weird, because there was real personalities back when and I'm not talking about our specific genre of music. I'm talking about just music in general across the board, you know, with the different genres. There was just a lot more, I guess, individuality, and people could have different opinions, and, you know, like, it all seemed quite generic.
0: Yes.
1: To me, as a whole, you know, like, everybody patting each other on the back, and everybody with their little focused narrative, and I just thought there's no characters left, like some off-the-wall characters. Like, back then, you'd have your rock band dudes that are a bit off the wall, and, you know. I just find that all that's gone now, you know.
0: Early 90s bands might have ran into, like, a Silverchair and...
1: Silverchair, yeah. So after Silverchair was signed to Sony, and we did run Silverchair, but there was some bands back then. Like, I mean, I co-wrote a track with Ratcat. They were a lot of fun.
0: Yes.
1: I said, I'm speaking more generally, that there was more characters and individuals in the scenes then. I don't know, it just seemed... So this time around when I went, I sort of looked around and I just thought, it's sort of all slightly coddled and safe spacey, you know?
0: A lot of social media
1: back
0: stuff.
1: Back then, you know, rock and roll and the whole thing was a danger zone, you know what I mean? It's like, yeah, you're on the edge, you know what I mean?
0: Absolutely.
1: Now the people who are on the edge are as safe as houses. It's like, that sort of changed a bit.
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You like this show? Hit up the Facebook page, BRLSON. Pop that into your search bars and like us, and we'll love you back. BRLs.

0: Renegade Funk Train with Renegade Funk Train from the album Renegade Funk Train. That dropped in 1995 here on BRL. And we're going to give you the last part of this conversation with Rosano Martinez, who's the main through line of Sound Unlimited and Renegade Funk Train, one of the pioneers of hip-hop in this country. So we'll keep this conversation rolling on BRL. What happened after 1996, essentially, for you?
1: We moved to London at the end of 97.
0: All right, yes.
1: And we were killing it there, playing live. Like, we were killing

0: fling it. About a year and a half later, just squabbles between band members, and it just sort of imploded.
1: Yeah.
0: You know, so, and which, you know, is very common in the music scene. It's so common.
1: Yeah.
0: And that's what happened with that project. I did come, I mean, we've got some fantastic unreleased tracks that we did with Renegade, which we actually recorded live in that we hired a studio called Rocking Horse at Byron Bay.
1: Oh, yes, yes.
0: Which has a house on the property. So we're all living in this house for a week recording demos, basically set up instruments in the different rooms and cabled it all up so it'd all go back to the sound desk. And we'd be playing these tracks live as demos, you know what I mean? They sounded great, and we've just still got, I mean, at some point, I've been threatening to drop some of those, you know, somewhere as something at some point to just get them out there. So we did those. I also worked on some solo stuff after that in the early 2000s, which is unreleased. I moved on to a whole bunch of other stuff. Like I had branding. I had a fashion label that was selling through David Jones and Glue Store and boutiques all over sort of Australia and overseas. We started a charity in Woolloomooloo where I live,
1: mm-hmm.
0: which sort of takes care of community, but also we do a lot of art projects. Like I've done, you know, I've curated stuff for the Art Gallery of New South Wales, worked for most of the major galleries in the area or in Sydney as, you know, doing DJing or music curating. So still staying creative, but not really in that music scene as such.
1: Question for my personal curiosity of, you know, the post-Renegade Funk Train and watching Australian hip-hop culture, you know, sort of become essentially mainstream by the early to mid-2000s. I'd say more mid-2000s at that point. Did you see a sense of pride in that, or did you have no attachment at all at that point?
0: Oh, no. I thought it was really good that the scene kept growing, absolutely. You know, I love creativity in all its forms. I literally make work in every medium known to man. It's like I've directed a documentary which has Russell Crowe in it, you know, so it's like all creativity is really great to just see expand. And so I was very happy for the scene to keep expanding.
1: Rosano, this has been eye-opening and awesome and probably one of my favourite interviews I've done in quite a long time. So thank you very much for joining us on the show.
0: Oh, thanks so much. That's really kind of you. Hey, big love to everybody out there, man. Just keep on keeping on.
1: That's going to wrap up this special edition of BRL, another in the Legends series. So thanks for listening. Get around us on the socials at BRLSON on Facebook and Instagram and the Patreon page as well. All the links on the socials. We're going to take in Testify from Renegade Funk Train to finish up the program. But until next time, we'll see you next time. We're Diggy Dunson. See you later. Goodbye.

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0: I'm Jonathan Green, a 2XX voice from the late 1970s. Oh dear. And a happy 50th to 2XX and all its sale, you know. You haven't changed a bit.
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5: 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Brett Costello with you as we keep you up front and in front when it comes to everything urban from across the globe. Whether it be independent or established artists, we have got you well and truly covered. One of our favourite tunes across the last 7 days comes from Rashida Wallace. This is the brand new one called Representative to open up on this week's edition of the Urban Meltdown.
6: Representative.

Loving that sound, the latest release there from Wale, featuring Elmeen as well on that track. It's called Overthink. And if you just joined us, before that, Rashida Wallace and the tune Representative. Brett Costello with you, keeping you up front and in front when it comes to everything urban from across the globe. Well, by now, you've probably heard the new release tune from Beyoncé called Morning Dew that she dropped and snuck into the B-Day album anniversary re-release. Morning Dew's now got a handy little remix as well, so we thought we'd drop that one on you before we get into some Jody Watley. This is Beyoncé here on the Urban Meltdown. Morning.

fantastic Alex de Cho remix of The Dawn from Jodie Watley. It is the Urban Meltdown. We've been a big fan of almost everything that Ella May has put out across her days. She probably hasn't quite catapulted herself into the stratosphere of what her debut record gave us hopes for, but this is certainly a solid outing from her. It's called Might Just, the latest release now from Ella May here on the Urban Meltdown.

Sounds there from Point Five is the artist's name. We've played plenty of tracks from him if you're a regular listener to the show. That particular one is called Unseen Life, a new track taken off his latest long play release as well. Before too long, we're going to give you the latest from Victoria Monet. But first, B2K. Do you remember these guys from the, let's say, late 90s and early 2000s? Probably most known for their tune Bump, Bump, Bump. This is their new one called Mileage. B2K here on the Urban Meltdown Radio Show.

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Every week at this time, we're keeping you up front and in front, whether it comes to independent or established artists in the world of urban music. You're going to hear some artists that you haven't heard before. We're going to give you the biggest urban artists from around the globe. It's the Urban Meltdown, coming to you nationally through the Community Radio Network.

There is Damar. The tune is Levels here on the Urban Meltdown Radio Show. And if you just joined us, before that, something fresh out of the Teddy Riley production stable. Marsha Kova is the artist's name, and the tune was Bye Bye Bye. Brett Costello with you for the Urban Meltdown, keeping you up front and in front each and every week when it comes to everything urban from across the globe. Getting a bit more up-tempo with a couple of tunes in a row for you now. DJ Spen, Tasha LeRae. This track almost sounding like an old Incognito tune. It's called When I Needed You Most, here on the Urban Meltdown Radio Show.

tempo vibe. You Are My Love, the DL rework. It's from Perspective 360 there. A first play for you here on the Urban Meltdown. Don't forget, if you'd like to connect with us during the week, there's a few ways that you can do it. 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We've got a few playlists over there that you can like and follow. Keep up to date with everything that's happening with the new releases. Another fresh one for you from Dawn Richard now. This is Baby Can We. You're on the Urban Meltdown.

UK legend Georgie B there. That's the Summer of 76 remix of his tune, You Know. Tanya Nolan smooths things out for us. This one's called Impossible. Brett Costello with you here on the Urban Meltdown.

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0: Thanks, everybody. Holy shit. Good to see you guys again. That was 5 minutes. Fuck yeah, hurry up. Alright, this next song's a little bit shorter.
1: Have some offensive things on it. 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

take a deep breath. I step in the booth, so pumped, I'm obsessed in making new tunes. I see the lights shine, I see the microphone. Rap is carved on my chest, write bars to my death, man, cause it's a life I chose. I take a deep breath, I step in the booth.

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1: Good morning, I'm Laura Devoy. The US Treasury Secretary says Washington will announce tougher economic sanctions on Iran, described as the greatest coordinated economic isolation in history, next week. Scott Bessent told CNBC the US's allies would be ordered to take part in the sanctions.
2: If you insist on doing business with them, either transferring money, buying their oil, they're doing seaborne ship transfers, then the US Treasury and the US government, they will put its full might and force toward enforcing against you.
1: Mr. Bessent said the new sanctions would mean the US is less likely to have to return to heavy military operations against Tehran. Three justices have reserved their decision on the appeals of convicted murderer Aaron Patterson and the Victorian Director of Public Prosecutions. Last year, Patterson was found guilty of murdering three relatives and attempting to murder a fourth by feeding them a meal containing deathcap mushrooms. She was sentenced to life in prison with a non-parole period of 33 years. Patterson is appealing her convictions while the DPP is appealing the sentence. The Court of Appeal heard arguments over the past 2 days. The decision will be revealed at a later date. The UK, France, Germany, Italy and Canada have condemned Israel's plans to call for tenders for 1,200 settlement homes in the occupied West Bank. In a joint statement, the nations urged Israel to retract the plans immediately. All settlements are illegal under international law. Australians are being urged to prepare now for storm season. The New South Wales State Emergency Service says the El Niño weather phenomenon, which is now underway, increases the likelihood of volatile weather. September is the beginning of the high-risk weather season for most of the country. New South Wales SES Commissioner Mike Wassing outlines ways people can prepare their homes and properties for storm season.
3: Fixing any damage to your roof, including broken or missing tiles and leaks. Cleaning your gutters, downpipes and drains to prevent blockages. Trimming trees and branches that could potentially fall on your home or property. And securing or putting away items that could blow around in strong winds.
1: The world's first sand dune map is providing a clue about how climate conditions on Earth and other planets are influenced by the wind. Elissa Delfs reports.
4: Researchers from Monash University unveiled the most complete and accurate digital map of Earth's wind-blown sand dunes ever recorded. The study answers long-standing questions about why dunes form where they do, unlocking key insights into conditions here and across the solar system. The shapes and patterns of sand dunes reflect local weather and geology, which is why scientists study them, to reconstruct ancient climates or infer surface conditions on distant worlds where direct climate monitoring is not possible. That includes on Mars, where dunes are often the only measurable surface feature that can be used to research surface winds and mineralogy. Previously, a lack of highly detailed dune data sets limited these efforts.
1: Turning to sport, the Penrith Panthers are back on top of the NRL ladder for now after a 22-14 win over the Melbourne Storm. The Panthers led 22-0 at half-time. Brighton To'o scored a first-half hat-trick and the Panthers managed to hold off a second-half Storm comeback. Three Panthers players were sin-binned during the game. Coach Ivan Cleary was not impressed.
5: I don't want to sit here and be a victim of the referees because can't control that. So it was a tough night for us in that respect. As I said, had a huge impact on the possession and field position.
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and welcome to Chimes as the familiar jangling Rickenbackers of the theme track from the excellent Tassie becoming Melbourne band, the Odd Lights, from so long ago. And that's our way of welcoming and my clumsy introduction to this program. It's been on 2SER for many years now and heard also right around the country thanks to the Community Radio Network. I'm Paul Goff and it's my pleasure to bring you the jangling guitars of chiming indie pop, rock, power pop, whatever you want to call it. Lots of different styles that we cover here and right through to post-punk. I'm going to be featuring an album that I absolutely love and have only just found it again in my pile of stuff. And that is the album by a group called Hurrah. It is a compilation of their early singles that they released on the Kitchenware label called Boxed, and every track is a ripper. And off the back of that album of, I guess, really indie tunes, they signed to a major label, and that's where things started to go downhill, sadly for Hurrah, a group who I want you to listen to. So I'll be playing three tracks, including a track that appeared on a more recent single from a BBC session that they did. We'll also hear a lot of first up singles, so opening singles for bands like Laughing Chimes, Alvilda, just to name two. We'll hear brand new works from Fleur, who is an amazing artist who does brilliant Yeah Yeah style French pop, although she is Dutch. And I just am a huge fan of Fleur. She sounds fantastic. We'll hear from Artificial Go and a brand new single from Rick Rack Ronan out of New Jersey, who are fantastic, particularly if you love Beach Fossils. They have a bit of a Beach Fossils vibe to them. But let's kick off with the latest from power pop group Uni Boys and their self-titled EP that came out in March this year on the excellent Curation Records label. They teamed up and feature some excellent contributions from their longtime friends Michael and Brian Diodario of the Lemon Twigs. Both of these groups have a love of the sunshine pop of the 70s, the Raspberries, Todd Rundgren, and in more recent times, the likes of even Foxygen. Their latest album is just brilliant, and this song is a favourite. It's funny because Lemon Twigs have got a song called I've Got a Broken Heart. This is called, from Uni Boys, Without a Broken Heart.

Brilliant track from the Posies, of course, featuring one of my favourite songwriters in Ken Stringfellow. And that was the lead single from their third album called Frosting on the Beta that came out in 1993. The track I played for you, Dream All Day, and probably their most famous hit that charted on the American sort of college modern rock charts, and covers that bridge between sort of grungier power pop and sort of the more Beatlesque sound that Ken particularly loved. Produced by Don Fleming, who, of course, one of the fantastic producers who worked with the likes of Sonic Youth and Screaming Tree. So it's got a nice layer of grit to it, but brilliant track and a great way to part of the double to open up the program today. Before the Posies, we heard from Uni Boys, and get that latest album of theirs, self-titled. It's really chock full of brilliant songs, and the track Without a Broken Heart. You're listening to Chimes, heard first on the mighty 2SER and then right around the country thanks to the Community Radio Network. Now, I came across an excellent compilation that was a part of Providence Pop Fest, music festival, strangely enough, in Providence, in America, and took place the first weekend in May. Brilliant lineup that were a part of this. And I stumbled across this on Bandcamp on the Lost Sound Tapes, and there's some really fantastic songs on there. I think 29 tracks all up, so I recommend you check it out. But a band that I've really been loving since their debut cassette came out, Good Flying Birds, that mix lo-fi, jangly pop and elements of noisier chaos out of Indiana. And Kellen Baker started as a DIY man at home, and their group have expanded as, of course, the desire to play live kicks into place. But I've played a few tracks now from the excellent Tallulah's Tape, which is a series of four-track recordings they did at home. And this is a track that is a demo that appears on this compilation that I've mentioned about called Providence Pop Fest. So we'll hear that in just a moment. And we'll also hear another track from the compilation from Strange Passage. But this track entirely is from Good Flying Birds.

a group that are absolutely brilliant in their straddling of sort of mid-80s American jangly pop and post-punk. And they've brought it together in such a great way. A group that are divided. Two of the members live in Boston, the other two live in New York. And since 2016, they've been creating fantastic jangly pop with references to the church at times, early REM and Felt from the US. But then they even bring in, pardon me for clearing my throat, they'll even bring in elements of Noi from their krautrock leanings. So I guess you could say there's even an early edge of Stereolab in there. Matt Track from the Providence Popfest compilation. Shouldn't be too long. And we started out with another track from that, Good Flying Birds, and a demo track, Entirely. And you are listening to the entirely jangly guitars of the program Chimes. Heard right around the country thanks to the Community Radio Network, and of course heard first here on the Mighty Tour CRFM. And of course that depends on where you're listening. Wherever you're listening, it's good to be with you. Now, I promised you I'd play you the music of Hurrah. Hurrah were a group that, sadly, this has happened to a lot of groups. They have a success at an independent level, and then they get signed up, and things start to go south. And I think a lot of that is about losing creative control, the decisions that you can make when you are an independent artist and DIY. Because the lure of doing well is the initial reason why they signed to a bigger label. So Hurrah were a group that formed in Newcastle upon Tyne in the UK in the early 1980s. Originally they were called the Green-Eyed Children, but I think Hurrah is a better name with an exclamation mark on it. Signed to the Newcastle label Kitchenware Records and featured Stablemates Prefab Sprout, their first label, and Martin Stevenson as well. And those early singles, boy, were they magic. Tracks like The Sun Shines Here, which is their debut track, followed up by Hip Hip, Who'd Have Thought. All of these were compiled on this wonderful collection. Now, I've got the original album that I bought with a sticker that said, you must buy this, when I went to Waterfront Records in Sydney, and it's been more recently reissued by the excellent Cherry Red label. So I thought what I'd do is, and I'd sort of lost my digital recording of Boxed, and my original vinyl is not with me at the moment, so that's why I wanted to play it for you, but it's a hard one to track down. Anyway, Boxed is the name of the album. I'd recommend, if you can find it, to get it. I think it might be online at one of the Apple Music or something like that. I don't like sort of giving out, but it's not on Bandcamp, which is a bit of a shame. Anyway, I'm going to play two tracks from Boxed, and then I'm going to, in the middle, play another early track of theirs that's come out recently on a BBC. It's a series of singles that have been reissued recently of BBC Sessions, and great bands like Close Lobsters, Heavenly, amongst the many Soup Dragons that have been had their music come out and those sessions, which normally you wouldn't be able to get. So we'll hear their very first single, The Sun Shines Here. We'll close with Who'd Have Thought, and in the middle we'll hear the BBC session track, This Boy. This is the almighty Hurrah.

You know, hurrah really are the gold leaf stamp of what Chimes is all about. I love their music, and it was, again, bought on the power of a sticker on a record and a whim. And, you know, I remember going home with this and having no idea what they sounded like. I'd like to buy things blindly. Now you can listen way ahead of time and you can, you know, get it instantly. But those days were fun, going home on the train and thinking, what does this sound like? And I just had a descriptor that said jangling guitars. And funnily enough, in that first song, The Sun Shines Here, the jangling guitars in my ear is one of the lines in the track. I'll go backwards. We heard Who'd Have Thought from the album Boxed. We heard This Boy, which was on a BBC single, or it was a single of BBC Sessions, and then their very first single on the Boxed LP as well, The Sun Shines Here. I hope that's all clear as mud. This is Chimes bringing you mighty, powerfully jangled guitars. Now, here's a new group, a three-piece out of Ashbury Park in New Jersey. They formed early 24, because Beach Fossil's early days where Rick Gracronin are aiming for that sort of metronomic drum machine. There's a little more of the more recent sort of indie pop kind of sound, or college pop, that has the EQing very narrow banding and then sort of broadens out into something big. So it's got a bit of a lo-fi start and then kicks into place. This is their debut single. It's called Salamander Calendar. Comes on a neon orange vinyl in a very limited run. We'll follow that up with another great jangly pop group from the US in Laughing Chimes, and I'll play their debut single that came out quite a long time ago. Well, compared to now. Anyway, first up, here's Rick Gracronin, Salamander Calendar.

The debut single from Laughing Chimes that came out July 2020. And a brave move to start your career when the pandemic started, but I guess that was a good time to do, you know, DIY pop at home. And off the back of that, Laughing Chimes sprang to life. A lot of people loved them, and they recorded their debut studio album In This Town at the start of 2021. But right from the word go, they created brilliant music. They call pop music for attics out of Athens, Ohio. Laughing Chimes have just kept delivering great music. I've Got a Thing for Your Patchwork Eye was the track I played for you. I'm sure I've played that on the program before, but yeah, I just was looking at a couple of debut tracks here and there for this week's show, and I thought it was good to play them. That really is a debut that we started with Rickrack Ronan and Salamander Calendar. A track, I think, trying to make sense of the lyrics, is all about the monotony of watching time slipping away, and a few more sort of darker tones in there as well. I don't know what they're doing, but I like it. From Rickrack Ronan. This is Chimes, heard first on the mighty 2SER right around the country, thanks to the Community Radio Network. Now, another breakout lead single from a group that got a lot of attention. Stereo Gum called them one of the best 40 new artists when they burst onto the scene. We're going to hear a track, it's the lead single from a Parisian all-female group called Alvilda. I don't think I've played them on the program before, and I certainly haven't played this track. Angoisse, I think is how you pronounce it. Please forgive me, because French isn't my first language. But this has really got a classic 70s... But this has really got a classic 70s

brilliant track out of Glasgow, 13 years old now, from Golden Girls and from their self-titled debut album. Think of the Ways was the track I played for you. Great lo-fi jangly pop that has references, I guess, to even the kind of sounds that we have here in Australia. Through to a little nod to the Flying Nun label. I think we underestimate the power of Aussie jangly pop and New Zealand pop on the world. I guess we Flying Nun is a name that's revered, but there's so many great Aussie groups that have, you know, led the way and certainly have impacted on that group, Golden Girls, who, yeah, just brilliant. Think of the Ways. We started with Alvilda and Anguos. Hope you enjoyed that one as well. Better keep pumping them out because I want to play a couple more songs here. This is Dutch vocalist Fleur, who creates an excellent sort of garage pop revival. It's 1960 all over again, and the flowers are blooming in her hair. Particularly if you go to her Bandcamp site, she looks amazing and brings to life the French Yeah Yeah pop stylings of Francois Hardy, all behind and backed with a driving garage rock flavour. She's a part of a group called Moon with three O's and sings with them, and I think they might back her on a lot of their stuff. She's had a couple of great albums that I highly recommend, lots of singles as well, but this is her latest, Judette. It's a four-track EP and it's billed as her final release under the name Fleur. So I don't think she's going away, but she'll be maybe just with Moon or doing something under a different name. But it's great. Judette from Fleur.

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1: National Radio News.
2: Good morning, I'm Laura Devoy. New South Wales Police and the State Emergency Service will review their communications protocol after a major mix-up in the search for a missing bushwalker. The 18-year-old's body was found in the Natai National Park in southern New South Wales yesterday, 8 days after she was reported missing. Her family was initially told she was alive. Police Commissioner Mal Lanyon apologised yesterday afternoon and committed to a review of the communications failure alongside the SES.
3: I can't explain exactly what was said at the moment, and I think it's appropriate that we review the matter. I've spoken to the Commissioner of the SES. Together we will look at the communication, obviously with a view to improving that. This is not a circumstance I would like to see repeated, and again, I unreservedly apologise for any trauma or embarrassment this has caused.
2: The Australasian Therapeutic Communities Association warns the current capacity for alcohol and drug treatment services cannot meet colossal community demand. Approximately 500,000 people are desperately trying to access support services, but the sector for alcohol and other drugs is reportedly chronically underfunded. Chair of the association, Jared Byrne, told National Radio News a current review of treatment services is proposing changes that could limit access to rehabilitation and detoxification even further.
4: Almost the entire drug and alcohol funding program will be going out to open tender. So organisations that are currently funded and providing services in local community across regional and rural Australia will need to reapply for their money. They may get funded, they may get funded at a lesser level, or they may not get funded.
2: The Prime Minister has admitted he should not have appeared on a podcast on which he made controversial comments about pop star Kylie Minogue and the Japanese Prime Minister. Speaking to the ABC's 7:30 program last night, Mr Albanese said he likes to try and reach people through different media formats, but admitted going on this podcast was a mistake.
5: You always need to do better, and that's why initially I made a very clear and unequivocal apology.
2: Maritime security reports say a tanker travelling off the coast of Yemen has been seized by six armed men who have diverted it towards Somalia. The BBC's Thomas Copeland has more details.
6: This is an oil tanker. It's called CB1 and it left from Oman. It was heading through the Gulf of Aden. Early this morning, we got reports from private maritime security firms that a ship in the Gulf of Aden had issued distress calls. Around the same time, the vessel changed its AIS, broadcasting its location as Pirate On Board Help, and then it started to change direction. So we're not entirely clear where the ship is now, but what we know is that it's crossing the Gulf of Aden and heading towards Somalia. We've seen about five tankers since April of this year that have been seized, and there's some degree of speculation that oil prices mean that the amount of money that you might be able to gain by taking ships hostage has slowly started to increase.
2: This year's Gurindji Freedom Day Festival is marking the 60th anniversary of the Wave Hill walk-off. On August 23, 1966, 200 Gurindji, Mudbara and Walpri people walked off the Wave Hill cattle station in the Northern Territory, protesting poor working conditions. Their actions led to the National Land Rights Movement. The festival on Gurindji country gets underway today. Turning to sport, the Gold Coast Suns have won their last match of the 2026 AFL season, defeating St Kilda 14-19-103-12-8-80. Saints star Bradley Hill had 42 disposals in his 300th AFL match. He's the ninth First Nations player to reach the milestone.
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8: 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And thanks to Mike Collings for getting the 7 o'clock news to us this morning. Maybe it was already scheduled, but it wasn't on the playlist when I looked at 6:30 and fired him off an email and that came on. Never in doubt, never in doubt. But thanks to Mike for responding to that message. 7:05 is the time. This is the breakfast program here until 8:30. My name's Fintan. The weather forecast today is for a partly cloudy day with a slight chance of a shower this morning. It certainly rained overnight. I didn't hear it, but the roads were quite wet this morning as I was coming in. But up to 1 millimetre is forecast today if it comes, and a maximum forecast temperature of 17. The fire danger rating today is moderate, as is the UV index and UV and sun protection recommended from 10 past 10 until 2 o'clock. Tomorrow, patches of frost and the chance of fog in the morning, a sunny afternoon with light winds, temperature range from 1 degree overnight to 18. Sunday, patches of frost and the chance of fog in the morning, mostly sunny afternoon, 0 to 17. And Monday, mostly sunny, chance of fog and frost in the morning, a medium chance of showers, most likely in the evening, perhaps up to 1 millimetre of rain, temperature range from 2 to 17. Looking further ahead, rain on Tuesday, a shower or two on Wednesday, and partly cloudy Thursday. Minimums of 7, 5 and 2, and maximums of 15, 15 and 16. And if that rain comes, it's coming in strong. Between 15 and 35 millimetres is forecast. So a wet Tuesday in store. If it turns out, it was supposed to be wet this last week, but it didn't really turn out that way. A little bit of rain yesterday, but I think that was about it. News reports recently had film of, I saw it on a couple of news shows, at least maybe three. They had film of an old woman singing a national anthem at some US sporting event, and the general consensus was that she did a bad job and they were poking fun at her. And the impression I got was that the presenters thought that she was just dragged out of the crowd to sing the national anthem. But the woman in question was actually Martha Reeves, and she was the, not originally, but the lead singer for Martha and the Vandellas, who had a series of top 10 hits in the 1960s, including Dancing in the Street and Nowhere to Run and various others. And I thought I would restore her legacy a bit here with the song Nowhere to Run from, I think, 1965.

Chris Mazowieck's Dog Soldier with a song called Tracked Home Chippy. And the reason I play that this morning is I bumped into Pat O'Connor yesterday and he told me that he had heard that the tour of Australia that was scheduled for earlier this year, but which was postponed because Chris Mazowieck had to undergo some eye surgery, is going to happen in October, including at Smith's Alternative in Civic. So it's not confirmed yet, but that was pretty exciting news. So I was pleased to hear that. Pat also told me that Joey's Coop would be playing at Smith's next, is it Friday? Just looking at the date here, Friday the 28th of August. And Pat's band Sanctimonious F's would be supporting them. And Pat used to be in a band called the Chuffs as well, but I was looking up the Sanctimonious band. I did suggest to him that they're probably cruel their chance of getting mainstream airplay with their band name, but he didn't seem particularly concerned. He said they were interviewed for Local and Live recently, but there was a bit of a glitch with the playback, so it didn't get broadcast. It is still going to be broadcast, just not when it was good. But I looked them up last night when I got home, and they're described as a Canberra-based psych post-rock group who perform locally at venues such as Smith's Alternative. And if you look at the link for the Joey's Coop thing, there is a link to the Sanctimonious F's Facebook page, and it has at least one acoustic performance. So they will be supporting them next week. So I don't have anything from them to play, but Joey's Coop, they've been around for a while. They put out an album a while ago called, what was it called? Something to do with a petrol station, like Service Station Flowers or something, which I played a bit on here. But they do have a new album out as well, called Sawdust Memories. And it's Brett Myers of Died Pretty. He was one of the co-founders with Ron Pino. And also Mark Roxburgh from Decliner, The Reptiles, and a couple of other bands in Joey's Coop. And as it says here, they're probably not enough people are paying attention to this band. But to give you the chance, let's have the opening track from Sawdust Memories. And this is In the Pines. And as I said, playing at Smith's next Friday evening.

local band The Chuffs there with the opening track of their Flambé EP, Rewind, Repeat. And another thing Pat O'Connor told me when I saw him yesterday is that The Chuffs would be doing a reunion gig at the Potbelly in Belconnen in October. The Resurrection, it's called. It's on Sunday the 25th of October, starting at 4 o'clock. Doors will open at 3. They're one of four bands, or four performers. The Ashburys, not seen since 2008, will reform to deliver into unto you their brand of suave, fuzzed-out indie pop and the tightest jeans you'll ever see. There's a little note on the thing that says tighter pants for higher vocals. The Chuffs, not seen in over 13 years and not seen in this amazing lineup since 2009, the Chuffs will return to the stage as Canberra's four horsemen of the rock apocalypse to deliver a relentless onslaught of drumming, fury, thundering bass, that's Pat, and six-stringed oblivion with a dash of cheese. The Australian Kingswood Factory, reforming in their original lineup not seen since 2006. These guys are thirsty for live rock abandonment of all things sane. Hold your beers because Lindsay might be playing guitar on your table. And finally, Tom Woodward. He's never stopped. He's going to serenade you. He's totally been everywhere all over the globe and has picked up all kinds of extras along the way. Who knows who'll be on stage with Tom. So this is happening at the Potbelly Bar in Belconnen. Ticks are just $20. They're on sale now through Moshtix. Just do the Resurrection Potbelly. Whether you do it one word or two, both seem to work. And October, and that will get you the link. Ticks are just $20. Something to look forward to. Another band that played at the Smiths last week, which unfortunately I didn't get to see. I was sort of in Sydney. Smoked Salmon, Kim Salmon's new combo. And the album he was promoting, or they were promoting, Smoked Salmon as a band, Totally Sick. And this is a song from that album called Freudian Slippers.

British band Arx with a song called Tired of You from the Daughters of Daughters release. 7:33 is the time you're listening to Community Radio 2XX 98.3 FM on digital radio, on the Community Radio app, and streaming through our website 2XXFM.org.au. This is a breakfast program. My name's Fintan, here until 8:30. The weather forecast today is for a partly cloudy day, slight chance of a shower in the morning, perhaps up to 1 millimetre of rain is forecast, although that may have already fallen. It was a bit wet coming in this morning, or the roads are wet. It wasn't raining, but the roads had obviously seen some rainfall. A maximum forecast temperature today of 17, the fire danger rating moderate, as is the UV index. UV and sun protection recommended from 10 past 10 until 2 o'clock. Tomorrow, pretty similar. Patches of frost and the chance of fog in the morning. A sunny afternoon. Temperature range from 1 degree overnight to 18. Sunday, patches of frost and the chance of fog in the morning. Mostly sunny afternoon. 0 to 17. Monday, mostly sunny. Chance of fog and frost in the morning. A medium chance of showers, most likely in the evening. Perhaps up to 1 millimetre of rain. Temperature range 2 to 17 on Monday. Tuesday, however, somewhat different. Cloudy with a very high chance of rain, perhaps between 15 and 35 millimetres is forecast. A temperature range between 7 and 15. Wednesday, cloudy with a shower or two, and Thursday, partly cloudy. Minimums on Tuesday of 7, Wednesday 5, Thursday 2. Maximums of 15, 15 and 16. The Latin American Film Festival is on at the ANU at the moment. We're about halfway through. There are 13 films all up. The 7th film was screened on Wednesday, a Cuban film. Very, very good. It's called Havana Station. Made in 2011, I'd recommend getting, I think it was, in my view, it was the best of the films so far, although they've all been sort of pretty good. But they're having a burst from Saturday. There's a film every day from this coming Saturday until next Thursday. So this Saturday, there's a documentary called Las Pupusas from El Salvador. The story of a tradition Salvadoran dish that's beloved by millions and has been part of the country's history for over 1,500 years. I understand this was taken from a three-part television series. It's been melded into a 94-minute documentary. That is on Saturday at 5 o'clock. Now, on Sunday at 5 o'clock, a film from Guatemala called Martin and Margot. Two writers travel through Guatemala in search of the poet who brought them together until the discovery changes their outlook on life. On Monday, now all the weekday films are on at 7:30. The Saturday, Sunday ones are at 5, the weekday ones are at 7:30. So on Monday, a film from Ecuador, The Legend of Teos. A Hungarian explorer attempts to secure government support for an exhibition to locate an ancient library of gold hidden deep in the Amazon. On Tuesday, Uruguay, a film called Dogs. A family are enjoying a temporary life of luxury while dog-sitting for their wealthy neighbours until the dog disappears and chaos ensues. On Wednesday, the Peruvian film A Word for Julius. In the 1950s, an upper-class child living in a mansion gradually loses his innocence as he becomes aware of the inequalities of the world. And the final film on Thursday from Mexico called Karina. After a career-ending mishap, an agoraphobic woman must overcome her fears to search for the mysterious author who can save her job. So for more info, do a search on ANU Film Group and put Latin American Film Festival into the thing. They are hanging off the ANU Film Group site, but all the details for all the films are there for the first screening on the 11th of August. They don't have individual ones for the subsequent days, but they're all there. They're all there, and they have tried, I think most of them, and well,
Sorry, I'll rephrase. I was going to say most of them have trailers. No, that's not the case. They might be on the laughaustralia.com website. But anyway, I'll let you do the searching for that. Let us move on. If you're listening to Wednesday Breakfast this week with Noah and Tom, although Noah had left for work by the time Tom played this last track, he played a track, Charlie. Is it the Charlie Daniels Band, The Devil Goes Down to Georgia? And it reminded me of a version I had played some years ago, maybe 10 years ago, by an Australian band called Ruckus. And they did a version which they called Devil Pub.

The New Christs with a song called Waves Form from a compilation called The Burning of Rome, selected works, but originally released in 2014 on their fifth album, Incantations, their fifth and most recent studio album. I should qualify it as, I don't know when they're getting back in the studio. I noticed they are playing a few shows around town. I was looking at the I-94 bar website. They're actually supporting the Saints as the Saints 73-78 on the Australian tour in January. Well, sorry, at one show on the Australian tour. They're playing at Wollongong. That might be worth getting down to. But they've also got another show also at Wollongong. No, they've got a show in Melbourne in September. Seems a bit short. They should be playing more shows, and they are. But anyway, as I said, the Saints are playing in January to early Feb in Newcastle, Sydney, Wollongong, Brisbane, Gold Coast, Perth, Barwon Heads, and Melbourne. Playing in January to early Feb in Newcastle, Sydney, Wollongong, Brisbane, Gold Coast, Perth, Barwon Heads. And

Monday evening. And in the first game, a 2-2 draw between Phoenix and Pop-Tarts. Riley Bing and Nigel Bing scored for Phoenix, a son and father combination, while for Pop-Tarts, Leela Kramer-Banks and Abby Hill scored a goal each. In the second game, All-Stars 4 defeated Snowflakes 2. Leela Kramer-Banks filling in scored 2, and Corey Tibbs, who is putting a team together, a new team together for next season, he scored another 2. And Snowflakes, Mustafa Satcha and Jamie Bell got a goal each. And in the final game, a high-scoring game, Tangerine Hornets 4 with 3 goals to Sia Gelican and 1 to Babek Hajrani. Not enough, lost to Pink Flamingos 5, with Rob Doherty getting 3 and Ben Scott getting 2. So the table after 9 rounds sees Pop-Tarts on 15. They cannot be caught. They have definitely finished top of the table, but it's a battle for the next 3 spots. Pink Flamingos 12, Phoenix 11, All-Stars 10. And at the bottom, Tangerine Hornets on 5 and Snowflakes 1. So those positions are set as well, 5th and 6th. So the one round to go and still half the table is yet to be decided. Unfortunately, there are no games this coming Monday. So competition will resume the following Monday. 7:49 is the time. I was also going to mention the mighty North Sydney Bears, who are continuing on their winning way. In fact, they're top of the table at the moment. They're playing Newtown Jets on Saturday afternoon at 3 o'clock at the mighty Henson Park. Now, if only they had done that last week, I might have been able to get along to it. But anyway, Newtown versus North Sydney on Saturday. I think this is the second last round of the season, so we will see how it pans out. Let us move on. I should say, with the Independent Indoor Soccer Group comp, all the controversy that's affecting FIFA at the moment doesn't seem to be affecting the Independent Indoor Soccer Group, but maybe that will change. Gianni Infantino could be looking for a new gig before much longer, although he's toughing it out, but we'll see how Gianni goes. Let us have a track from the Stooges. This is a song from their rehearsals in London in the 70s. It's one of the few covers they do. And it's Money, That's What I Want, which was originally released in 1959 by Barrett Strong, and it was written by Berry Gordy and Janie Bradford. So let's hear what the Stooges do with it.

0: Body Type with a song called Holdin' On. If you're listening last week, I played a track by Body Type called Summer Forever, and I'd mentioned it. I'd heard it on Tuesday breakfast that week, and I hadn't heard of Body Type before, and I thought I would investigate further. So indeed I have. So I think we'll hear a bit more of Body Type in coming weeks. 3 minutes to seven is the time. Couple of theatrical things that are happening at Belconnen Arts Centre down by the lake in Belconnen. The Mockingbird Theatre Company, or Mockingbird Theatrical, sometimes are presenting The Girl on the Train, and the season ends on Saturday. So just three more performances left. There's one tonight at 7:30. And there are two tomorrow, one at 2 and one at 7:30. Rachel Watson longs for a different life. Her only escape is a perfect couple she watches through the train window every day, happy and in love. Or so it appears. When Rachel learns that the woman she's been secretly watching has suddenly disappeared, she finds herself as a witness and even a suspect in a thrilling mystery in which she'll face bigger revelations than she could ever have anticipated. Now, I have not seen this yet, but I have booked for this evening, so... My experience of Mockingbird Theatricals is they are very high quality productions, so I'm expecting big things. This is based on the best-selling novel by Paula Hawkins and the DreamWorks film. To find out more, belcoarts.com.au, and navigate your way to the What's On thing. I think it's under Events. Another play that is also on is at the ACT Hub, which operates out of the Causeway Hall behind the Canberra Railway Station and Kingston Foreshores. The season started on Wednesday, continues till the 5th of September. I Love You, You're Perfect, Now Change. Ever been on a painfully awkward first date? Navigated the highs and lows of love? Wondered if anyone else goes through the same relationship chaos as you? This hilarious and heartfelt musical review says it all out loud. Now, the season runs until the Saturday, the 5th of September. Their performances seem to be from Wednesday to Saturday at 7:30, with a couple of Saturday matinees and even a Sunday twilight show thrown in. Rather than me go through them all, have a look at the ACT Hub website, acthub.com.au. And if you've not been there, it's a great little venue, the Causeway Hall. This production is presented by Free Rein Theatre, acthub.com.au. And the hall is in 14 Spinifex Street, Kingston, in case my directions haven't been good enough. It's time to cross to the news.
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2: Good morning, I'm Laura Devoy. Authorities have retrieved the body believed to be an 18-year-old woman, which was found in a national park in the New South Wales Southern Highlands yesterday. A major search for Lily Hooper had been underway since she was reported missing last Wednesday. Police and the New South Wales State Emergency Service have apologised to Ms Hooper's family, who were initially told she was alive. New South Wales SES Commissioner Mike Wassing told the ABC an investigation into the miscommunication is underway.
3: Code words are given to search and rescue crews. We're working through with police in terms of actually is it the aspects of the codes, or is it the fact that really difficult terrain, some of the communications was very patchy as well.
2: The Cancer Council says new data has confirmed previous research, which showed non-melanoma skin cancer was three times as common as all other cancers combined. The report from the Australian Institute of Health and Welfare found around 500,000 Australians each year have at least one common non-melanoma skin cancer removed. In 2021, around 15,000 people were diagnosed with melanoma and around 154,000 with all other types of cancer combined. Cancer Council CEO Jacinta Redden says most skin cancers are almost entirely preventable.
4: To protect your skin from sun damage and reduce your risk of developing skin cancer, We should use all five forms of sun protection: slip, slop, slap, seek and slide.
2: A person has died in a fire at a caravan park in Melbourne's north. Emergency services were called to the scene in Campbellfield just after 4:30 a.m. Police say the blaze began in a cabin and a man was located deceased inside the premises. An investigation is underway. The Northern Territory Government will introduce stronger penalties for drink and drug driving and hooning offences. Under the proposed laws, motorists who are found drink or drug driving for a second time will have their vehicle impounded for 14 days. Drivers charged with serious hooning offences will have their vehicles impounded immediately for 7 days, 14 days for a second offence and 28 days for a third offence. Police will also be given stronger powers with the ability to conduct passive roadside breath tests for drink driving using a handheld device without a straw. A new batch of vaccines is being sent to the Democratic Republic of Congo to help contain the Ebola outbreak. The shipment includes doses for frontline workers. The BBC's Thomas Mukwana reports.
5: Director General of the World Health Organization, Dr. Tedros Adhanom Ghebreyesus, said that the vaccine had shown some effectiveness in trials against the rare Budibujo strain, which is spreading in DR Congo. Two separate vaccines specifically designed against the implicated strain are also entering human trials for the first time. So far, 2,378 people are confirmed to have died due to Ebola in DR Congo, with 5,021 confirmed cases. Dr. Tedros previously told the Global Body's Emergency Health Committee that the disease is far from being under control.
2: Turning to sport, in the NRL, Melbourne Storm will not play finals in 2026. The Storm went down to the Penrith Panthers 22-14 last night. They attempted to come back from 22-0 down but ultimately fell short. Three Panthers players were sin-binned during the game. Coach Ivan Cleary was not impressed.
6: I don't want to sit here and be a victim of the referees because can't control that. It was a tough night for us in that respect. As I said, had a huge impact on the possession and field position.
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0: 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It's 8:05. The weather forecast today is for a partly cloudy day with a slight chance of a shower, perhaps up to 1 millimetre of rain, and that may have already fallen. A maximum forecast temperature of 17 degrees. The fire danger rating is moderate, as is the UV index, and UV and sun protection recommended from 10 past 10 till 2 o'clock. Tomorrow, patches of frost and the chance of fog in the morning, a sunny afternoon with light winds, temperature range from 1 degree overnight to 18. Sunday, patches of frost and the chance of fog in the morning, mostly sunny afternoon, 0 to 17. And Monday, mostly sunny, chance of fog and frost in the morning, medium chance of showers most likely in the evening, up to 1 millimetre is forecast, temperature range 2 to 17. Looking further ahead, Tuesday rain, Wednesday a shower or two, Thursday partly cloudy, minimums of 7, 5 and 2, and maximums of 15, 15 and 16. And if the rain comes on Tuesday, it will come in force between 15 and 35 millimetres is forecast at this stage. The 2XX community events page that Heather was just mentioning in the promo, there are a few things on it at the moment. One is for the 2XX People Powered Radio exhibition, which is on at Canberra Museum and Gallery, and it's very much into its closing weeks. The 6th of September is the final day. It's not every day you get to celebrate 50 years, but that's exactly what 2XX is doing at CMAG. The exhibition tells the stories from our origins at Radio ANU to become Canberra's beloved 2XX in 1976. The Canberra Museum and Gallery is at the corner of London Circuit and Civic Square in Canberra City. It says City Square here, but it's not. It's Civic Square. But anyway, to find it, there is a link from our website to more information about that exhibition, but 6th of September is when it ends, so final days, big banner, final days. A couple of other exhibitions at CMAG that are worth catching. There's Spiders of Paradise, and this finishes this weekend, 23rd of August. It's a series of photographs about the Maratha spiders or peacock spiders, and there's I think there's about 120 different species, some of which have yet to be described, but they're itty bitty. They're about 2 and 6 millimetres across, but the photographs are, I've described them before, as about 1 metre, but I was in there yesterday looking at them again because they're just awesomely good. They're actually close to about 2 metres wide and high, and just the detail that these photographs show of these amazingly beautiful spiders is just seeing. So do go and see it. It finishes on the 23rd, so that's this Sunday. Very well worth catching. It is a great little exhibition, and there's a couple of short videos that are worth watching as well. They show the spiders dancing around and doing their stuff. So yeah, it's a nice thing. And there's also an exhibition of Sydney Nolan stuff. They have the permanent Sydney Nolan exhibition, generally the Ned Kelly series, but there's the temporary exhibition, which I think goes until the 13th of September, talks about press coverage of Sydney Nolan through the glossy magazines, like I can't even think of their names, but back in those back in the 50s and 60s when he was getting a bit of coverage. So cmag.org.au is where to find out more info about these things. One of the other announcements, before I do that, actually, I should say if your school or non-profit organisation is running an event, you can submit the details through our website, 2xfm.org.au/event. And there is a link at the top. And the reason I wanted to say that before the next thing I'm going to say, there is one more announcement on the 2XX website, but it's going to lead to a song. And this is an event at Descent Bar tonight. Sesame Girl promoting their new release, Butterfly Wing in a Silver Locket. It's at the Descent Bar in Civic, just near the merry-go-round. With the release of their new EP, alternative indie band Sesame Girl announced their Australian headline tour. Sesame Girl are a Canberra band. The release marks an exciting new era for the band and has seen praise from tastemakers such as NME, Rough Trade and Clash. Sesame Girl has shared the stage with acts such as Spacey Jane, Vacations, Maya, the Bel Air Lip Bombs, Teen Jesus and the Jean Teasers, and British India, and has appeared at festivals such as Spilt Milk. Anyway, they are on tonight, 7:30 till 11 at the Descent Bar and Cafe, and I thought I'd play a track from Sesame Girl, not from their new EP, but one from, I think, 2022. This is a song called Bored.

0: Government's wrong.
1: Too much fucking
0: give.
1: That's the fucking trouble.
2: Frenzel Rom. Forgot about that bit at the end. Frenzel Rom, where the song called I Went Out With a Hippie and Now I Love Everyone Except For Her. They were a band that played in Canberra last week, but unfortunately I was not around, so I didn't get to see them. I hope it was a good show. They were promoting the 23rd anniversary of the Sans Souci album. 8:17 is the time. The National Film and Sound Archive has a few things over the next few days. On tonight at 8 o'clock, they are showing Body Double as part of their cult classic series. Voyeurism, obsession and suspense combine in Brian De Palma's sexy Hollywood thriller. On tomorrow afternoon, Dad and Dave Come to Town, followed by a Q&A. That is on at 2 o'clock. Dad and Dave are the series of films that were made in the 1930s and 40s. I think most of them, if not all of them, were directed by Ken G. Hall. They're a lot lighter. They're based on stories by Steel Rudd, and the Steel Rudd stories are a lot darker than the films. But this is being presented in association with the Friends of the National Film and Sound Archive. And it's President Ray Edmondson, who's also a film historian, will be taking part in a post-screening discussion with Andrew Pike, he of Ronin Films and Electric Shadows. That is on tomorrow afternoon at 2 o'clock. Also on tomorrow at 7 o'clock, Solaris, the most inexplicable mysteries are the human ones. And then looking ahead to this Sunday the 23rd, they are screening The Dish. I think this is part of a Sam Neill tribute. I think he was in The Dish. Anyway, when the world was watching, Australia listened. Canberrans rightly feel aggrieved about this one because it was actually Tidbinbilla rather than Parks that was the link to the moon landing. But anyway, you don't watch films for their documentaries. If you want to learn stuff, watch a documentary or read a book. But next Wednesday, there's next in the Science Art film series, Reuben Brandt Collector is what is being screened. To steal the art, he must confront his past. Now, to find out more about all these things, I should say next Thursday also has a screening, Event Horizon, Infinite Space, Infinite Terror. So to find out more about all these things, make bookings, that sort of stuff, nfsa.gov.au is where you will find more info. Let us have a track from Ed Cooper, his 50th anniversary show at the Street Theatre, which was supposed to be on a couple of weeks ago, has been postponed to the 30th of October. So that will be fast approaching. Let's have a track from an album called Pretty Rough Trade, which came with some issues of Gene Lee and the Yellow Dog. And the song we're about to hear is called That Depends Part 1, described as a demo. The final version of the Gene Lee album had a track called That Depends Part 3. I don't know what's happened to Part 2, but let's have Part 1. And, just looking at the length of this track, I should do a sign-off. It's 21 past 8 and I've got an 8-minute track lined up. So we will do a sign-off. Well, when I say we, I mean I will do a sign-off now. You've been listening to the Breakfast Program, a show you can hear every weekday morning between 7 and 8:30. Eddie comes in on Monday with his noisy punk stuff. Pete in on Tuesday. Noah and Tom on Wednesday. Tina and Leon on Thursday. And I'm in on Friday. My name is Finton. Thank you for listening this morning. Hope you've enjoyed the show. Coming up very shortly, we'll be crossing to This Way Out for some international LGBT news, followed at 9 o'clock by Behind the Lines with Scotty and Zena, a program of activist news, views and opinions. And that will be followed at 10:30 by People Powered 50 Years, a half-hour show featuring interviews with people who've been involved in 2XX along the half century. So to take us to all that, we will indeed have Ed Cooper and the Kowalski Collective, to be specific. And this song is called That Depends, Part 1. Thanks for listening. Hope you've enjoyed the show.

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2: I saw an ad in the paper that said, "Join the Women's Army Corps. Learn a professional skill." And I said to my mother, "Maybe that's what I should do." And she said, "Yes, that's what you should do." Well, you know, who needed a queer kid in Davenport, Iowa in 1942, who was always charging roses on your account to send to some nun?
3: Welcome to This Way Out, the international LGBTQ radio magazine. I'm Lucia Chappell. In the news this week, the first married lesbian couple in Bolivia and the first census to count queers in Australia. Trump policies are stopping federally funded gender-affirming care and blocking the Trevor Project's crisis lifeline work. And Kansas trans men make good trouble in the toilet. Then, part one of Pat Bond's classic tale of lesbians in the U.S. military during World War II, Murder in the Whack. You'll laugh, you'll cry, and you'll get riled up now that you've found This Way Out.
4: I'm Natalie Munoz.
5: And I'm Marcos Najera.
4: With NewsWrap, a summary of some of the news in or affecting LGBTQ communities around the world for the week ending August 15th, 2026.
5: A lesbian couple in Bolivia is now the first in the country to have a civilly recognized same-sex marriage. Fabiana Banser and Scarlett Rocha first applied for a marriage certificate on October 12, 2022. The LGBTQ plus rights organization Igual Bolivia says the union was recognized after a prolonged administrative process and two constitutional injunctions filed by its team. Article 63 of Bolivia's constitution still prohibits non-heterosexual marriages, so the Bolivian Constitutional Court's August 7th decision for Banser and Rocha only applies to their case. Bolivia's signing of the 1969 American Convention on Human Rights was central to Igual Bolivia's argument. Under that agreement, governments are obliged to grant same-sex couples access to the existing legal rights given to heterosexual couples. Compliance with the convention is overseen by the Inter-American Court of Human Rights, which supported the marriage equality position in an advisory opinion issued in 2018. Although this week's ruling only recognizes the marriage between Fabiana Banset and Scarlett Rocha, it's another legal precedent on Bolivia's road to marriage equality. David Arequipa and Guido Montaño obtained the country's first free union between two people of the same sex in 2020, and dozens of couples have followed suit. A free union gives couples similar rights as a civil marriage with respect to the couple's property and children. However, these civil unions are still in a different category and do not carry the same social recognition and standing as marriage. The Civil Registry Service has recorded dozens of same-sex free unions, but never a marriage, thus making August 7th's marriage between Fabiana Banser and Scarlett Rocha a major step for the country.
4: For the first time in 115 years, the upcoming Australian census will collect information about people's gender identity and sexual orientation. Citizens will have the option of self-defining as straight, gay, bisexual, or to write in their own term. Census respondents can also identify as man, woman, non-binary, or another term. Intersex is not included as an option. Rather than specifically declaring oneself as trans or cis, the census has separate questions for sex recorded at birth and current gender. The country's center-left Labour Party was successful in getting the identity information added after it was excluded from the 2024 census. At the time, Deputy Prime Minister Richard Marles feared that the revision could open up divisive debates in the community. There are privacy and trust concerns, but the Australian Bureau of Statistics calls the change a step forward in visibility for LGBTQ plus populations. Australian National University demographer Liz Allen told In Daily, this moment in time is monumental, not necessarily just for the data, but more so for the signal that it sends to individuals across Australia that we all count. We all matter.
5: The Trump administration is cutting funding for gender-affirming care from federal Medicaid and the Children's Health Insurance Program, or CHIP. As of October 13th, Medicaid and CHIP will no longer pay for what the new rule calls sex-rejecting procedures for children under 18. Children in lower-income families who utilize Medicaid and CHIP will be the most heavily impacted. 17 states currently cover some degree of gender-affirming care. Maine, for example, has a SHIELD law protecting access to gender-affirming care. Gia Drew is executive director for the LGBTQ plus social services organization Equality Maine. She spoke to Portland News Station WMTW about the federal funding cuts.
6: We're still trying to understand where the funding gap may come from and who's going to cover that. But because it's in statute that the state of Maine must cover this care, they're required to find the funds to cover this care, whatever the federal government doesn't cover. I think Maine is one of those special places that have always been looking out for one another, whatever the issue may be, but here, especially for LGBTQ rights.
5: An estimated 724,000 youth in the U.S. identify as transgender. That's according to a recent study from the UCLA Williams Institute, an independent research group specializing in sexual orientation and gender identity law and public policy. Only 40% of those transgender teens live in SHIELD law states like Maine, and they'll now have to fight harder to receive care. Katie Keith of Georgetown Law told NPR that the rule is unprecedented.
7: I'm not aware of any other times that the federal government has prohibited federal funds in this way for a specific patient population with a particular diagnosis.
5: Transgender rights advocates are already positioning to challenge the rule in court. Both GLAAD Law and the National Health Law Program have released public statements indicating there will be legal battles to prevent the cuts to this health care. Providing transition-related care to all youth experiencing gender dysphoria is affirmed by the American Medical Association, the American Academy of Pediatrics, the World Health Organization, and the World Professional Association for Transgender Health. That recommended transition care rarely includes gender-affirming surgeries. In spite of the administration's attempt to target trans youth with the rule change, such surgeries are, ironically, more common for cisgender youth, according to 2024 research from the Journal of the American Medical Association.
4: The Trevor Project is now being excluded from the revived 988 crisis lifeline it helped create. The LGBTQ plus suicide prevention organization once handled roughly half of all calls, texts, and chats routed through the service. That was before the Trump administration abruptly discontinued the program last year. Now that the LGBTQ plus branch of the 988 suicide and crisis lifeline is going back up, the Trevor Project is ineligible to reapply for its management. This is in spite of the organization's decades of experience. First created in 2004, the U.S. National Suicide Prevention Lifeline became 988, or the Suicide and Crisis Lifeline, in 2022. That's when the Trevor Project piloted the launch of the program that allowed clients to reach counselors trained in assisting LGBTQ plus youth. That service's funding was eliminated in 2025. Congress intervened with an allocation of $33.2 million to bring back LGBTQ plus youth services to the lifeline. That move pushed the Substance Abuse and Mental Health Services Administration, which runs 988, to admit the underlying reason for its shaky support of the specialized branch. The agency told a bipartisan group of lawmakers that it has to determine how to carry out their directive while remaining in compliance with the Trump's trans exclusionary executive order. Last year's directive blocks federal funds from being used to promote so-called gender ideology. To Trevor Project CEO James Black, this development indicates a dangerous step towards degrading the clinical standards to serve high-risk groups. Black told the Associated Press he's worried that the new iteration of 988's LGBTQ plus youth services may exclude transgender and non-binary youth entirely. Fortunately, Trevor Project's own 24/7 crisis lines remain available at trevorproject.org and 1-866-488-7386.
5: Finally, three Kansas trans men walked into a women's restroom and had the police called on them for obeying the law. Senate Bill 244 prohibits transgender people from using public restrooms on government property that align with their gender identity. The self-described bearded burly men in their yellow SB 244 compliance crew t-shirts were part of a coordinated statewide action on August 8th. Mostly, the transmasculine Kansans just got dirty looks in the women's restrooms in Emporia, Great Bend, Garden City, and Dodge City government-operated buildings. However, at the Long Branch Lagoon, the SB 244 compliance crew caught the attention of the manager, who allegedly screamed, rushed the children out of the bathroom, and called the police. That's the type of reaction the trans men expected. All the men did was use the restroom, wash their hands, and exit a few minutes later. The manager and the police only backed off after the SB 244 compliance crew members provided what they say were uncomfortable descriptions of their bodies. The manager and police reportedly had never heard of SB 244, the law they're charged to enforce since it was passed in February. Organizers plan to continue demonstrating in public facilities across Kansas to draw attention to what they describe as the absurdity of gender policing and to press for the repeal of SB 244.
4: That's News Wrap, global queer news with attitude for the week ending August 15th, 2026. Follow the news in your area and around the world. 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
5: News Wrap was written by Jeb Bakke, produced by Lucha Chappelle and Brian DeShazer, and brought to you by you.
4: Thank you. 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For This Way Out, I'm Natalie Munoz. Stay healthy.
5: And I'm Marcos Najera. Stay safe.
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0: 1978 documentary Word Is Out made lesbian actor-comedian Pat Bond a star, although she was already well-known around San Francisco for her stage work and even as the owner of the lesbian club Bond Street. She went on to tour with four one-woman shows, including her legendary PBS performance Gertie, Gertie, Gertie Stein is Back, Back, Back, and Murder in the Whack. As that story goes, joining the World War II-era Woman's Army Corps was the best and the worst choice Bond could have made under the circumstances.
1: How do you get out of Davenport, Iowa? If you are not rich enough to go to Europe, if you are not rich enough to go away to college, well, I saw an ad in the paper that said, join the Women's Army Corps. Learn a professional skill. And I said to my mother, maybe that's what I should do. And she said, yes, that's what you should do. Well, you know, who needed a queer kid in Davenport, Iowa in 1942, who was always charging roses on your account to send to some nun? So she took me down to Peterson's department store and bought me a little dotted Swiss dress with a bolero jacket and drove me to the Black Hawk Hotel where the recruiting sergeant was. Now, I knew the whack was full of dykes. I was sure of it. And when I saw the recruiting sergeant, here she was done up, right? Makeup, hair on top of her head, nylons, high heels. But I knew. She looked like all of my old gym teachers in drag. And they told me that in order to join the Women's Army Corps, I had to take a mental. So I went down to this building where they gave the mental. And there were five or six women sitting around waiting to get in. It took me quite some time to figure out that they were indeed women. They were wearing men's suits, men's haircuts, sideburns shaved over the ears, men's shoes, neckties. And they all smelled like Old Spice aftershave lotion. They were taking us in like that. Dressed like men. Now you know the psychiatrist knew that they were dykes. A two-year-old would have known. But we all took the mental, and the first question was, do you prefer the company of men or women? And of course I said, men. What is a woman? And I was in. I was off to Fort Oglethorpe, Georgia. On the train. But while we were on the train, President Roosevelt died. He had been president all my life. It was like your father had died. Very strange. And we got off the train. All the officers were wearing black armbands, and there were 48 gun salutes. And we were met at the train by Sandy, the drill instructor. Well, honey, you want to talk about Butch? All right, fall in. Fall in what? But somehow we got the idea we were supposed to line up. And then it was, hup, tup, hip, ho, hup, tup, hip, ho. I left my wife and 49 kids. Did I do right when I left? Right, left, right. So she marched us down to the mess hall. And I opened the mess hall doors, and there were 450 dykes. All done up in fatigues. You know that olive drab kind of one-piece outfit? Wearing Fidel Castro hats, little Abner boots, with their feet up on the table, saying, hey, Henry, pass the salt. So I got out of the dotted Swiss, and I got a uniform, and as I walked down the company street, I heard someone from one of the barracks say, good God, Elizabeth, here comes another one. She recognized me. She saw that I was a queer. I was enchanted. But the other dykes were sort of odd with me. It seems that you were expected to play baseball, football, or basketball. When they threw a baseball at me, I ducked. So they decided I was a femme. Horrors! If you were a femme, you had to do all the work. I mean, later on in civilian life, who could get a job in those odd costumes we wore? Well, you could get a job like delivering things on a motorcycle. I guess you went by so fast. But the femmes had to get a job like delivering things on a motorcycle. I guess you went by so fast. But the femmes had to get a job, had to cook. Well,

And the cook was a bitch. Once in a while, she would give you, if you were very lucky, a 15-minute break in a 14-hour day. Stagger home, fall into your bed. And that went on for 7 or 8 days. Then they had a thing called inspection. And then men did the inspecting. You know, we didn't have many women officers. A few. There was Martha Saxon, who was so butch that when she took bed check at night, the women screamed. They thought a man was in the barracks. Inspection. You had to make your bed so that the sheet came down the length of an army toothbrush, and you had to be able to bounce a quarter off the blanket. So, of course, you slept on the floor the night before inspection, because you'd never get it that way again. And you had to take your extra pair of shoes and put them under your bed and shine the soles. She turned them up. Yeah, and the hobby in the army, the only thing we did, really, in our spare time, I've never figured out why, was to shine shoes. We got that Cordovan red polish, and you had to put it on with your fingers. And then you poured lighter fluid over your shoes and lit it. I don't know what that did. And then you put 6 more coats of Cordovan red so that your fingers were always dyed red. And then, of course, I was trying to learn to be a butch, learn to walk. Also, you had to look grim. I guess we thought men looked grim. Well, they did. And you had to learn to stand like a dyke, you know, with one foot up on something while looking grim. And you had to learn to hold a cigarette like this, with the result that you had nicotine-stained fingers to go with the Cordovan red. And in inspection, you all lined up in front of your beds at attention. And one army officer, I don't know how they saw these things, but there was a button missing on my shirt, and he pulled out my shirt with his riding crop and said, "Button missing." There went a gig. 3 gigs and you didn't get to go to town. 4 gigs and the whole company didn't get to go to town. I got 4 and 5 and 6 gigs every inspection. So no one was speaking to me most of the time. I remember sitting in a ditch in Georgia in Class A uniform in the summer, which was winter wool, crying my heart out. Nobody likes me even here. Nobody did. I read. It was a great crime. You weren't allowed to read if you were a dyke either. Oh, God. Well, in basic, I met my best friend, Bunny. That was her unfortunate name, Bunny. Bunny was 6'3". Nobody had to teach Bunny how to be a dyke. She knew. She walked like this. And she shaved every morning. Fascinated me. But she didn't know she was a dyke. So I said to her, "Say, Bunny, you know what you are is a dyke." She said, "No sh-." And I let her read The Well of Loneliness. Well, that did it. One day she said to me, "Listen, why is Shirley the Furrier's secretary from New York looking at me funny?" And I said, "Well, I think she likes you, Bunny." Bunny said, "Shit, what am I going to do now?" We didn't know what we were going to do now. I said, "I think Shirley will think of something." Oh, and you have to remember, too, that the army then was Jim Crow. Do you know what that means? No blacks. And they brought black troops down from the north. They quartered separately, of course. Among them, 2 of my friends that I'd gone to school with. And one night we went into town together and had to walk 15 miles home because no cab would take us. And I remember one of our officers saying to me, "Well, they're all over there tonight cleaning their barracks with Camay soap." She had the notion that blacks used Camay soap exclusively. Never understood that. And I would cry and think about it. What could you say to this woman? Of course, I by then was a commie. And I was singing the International and I had a red flag over my bed. Well, I thought it was all right, you know. They were our allies. There once was a union maid who never was afraid of company spies. She'd always organize the guys. Nobody was interested in any of that but me. So I was known as the commie, popularly, among other things. And about then, I met a woman whose name was Peep. We all had weird names then, Peep. Peep taught map reading. We were going into the medical corps. But for some reason, we had learned to read maps. And Peep was wonderful. She'd read books. She liked the things I did. Well, basic. We got out, finally, and we're sent off to our very assorted jobs, to Schick General Hospital in Davenport, Iowa. You know what? Where they would bring in convoys of men from Corregidor, Guadalcanal, Guam, and we worked 14,

0: 16 hours a day. Men who were 6'3", who weighed 90 pounds. Well, they'd been prisoners of war, you know, for 5 and 6 years. And the best time I ever had in the Army, the greatest thing that ever happened to me, a friend of mine who lived in Davenport, his brother was dead, killed in action, and her other brother was missing in action. And they would call out the names of the wounded as they came in over the loudspeaker system at the hospital. And one day I was working away and I heard Colonel Donald H. Humphrey. My God, it was her brother. And I got to call her parents and tell them their son was alive. It was probably my proudest moment. Very exciting. Well, and they put me on the syphilis and gonorrhea ward. I, who had never seen a man nude in my life, was suddenly giving them shots, coaxing them out from under a bed. Do you know how afraid men are of shots? They go through the line, 6-foot paratroopers dropping. And the women would go through. My mother found out I was on the syphilis and gonorrhea ward, and she came right down to Schick General Hospital and demanded that they take me off the syphilis and gonorrhea ward. So I took to answering the phone, syphilis and gonorrhea, Bond speaking. And then the whole company was going to go to Springfield, Missouri, but Peep was going to San Francisco. So my grandmother had always told me that when you want to get something done, you go to the head man, right? So I wrote a letter to the commanding general of Letterman General Hospital. Dear sir, now you didn't do that in the Army. No, no. There were things called chains of command. How did I know? Do you need a WAC medical technician in your group? I am available. Patricia Bond with my serial number. Well, it went through 3 service commands and was endorsed by 2 major generals. And I went to San Francisco, and 475 women went to Springfield, Missouri. Captain Saxon called me in and she said, well, she was humiliated, you know, because the other officers were saying to her, say, could you get Bond to write a letter to Truman for me? She said, you are going to San Francisco and I hope I never see you again. So I got to go to San Francisco, Letterman General Hospital. And Bunny went too. And then we found out that we could go overseas to Japan to do or die for our country. How exciting. Because, you know, Hitler was running around then and we were all very patriotic. So we got on the good ship Comfort. Prior to going overseas, I remember they called us all together and said, the male officers telling us about what it would be like in Japan. They said, now about cigars and pipes. Of course, you women won't have to worry about that. And 450 voices. You think it would have occurred to me then how easy it was. Was it always going to be like that? I guess I thought it was. Well.
1: No, it was not always going to be like that.
0: Said, Captain Van, they're going to kill us all. I know they are. What have we done? Why? What have we done? Help me. Help us. And the next day she was transferred out.
1: The conclusion of Pat Bond's murder in the WAC, next time on This Way Out. Thanks for finding This Way Out, brought to you by the nonprofit Overnight Productions. News Wrap was written by Jeb Bakke, edited by Lucia Chappell, produced by Brian DeShazer, and read by Marcos Najera and Natalie Munoz. Murder in the WAC was recorded and produced by Catherine Davenport and Frieda Weirden of WINGS, the Women's International News Gathering Service. You heard music by Brittany Liberta, and Kim Wilson composed and performed our theme music. 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
1: Good morning, I'm Laura Devoy. The mayor of Kangaroo Island says he doesn't want an outbreak of bird flu to deter visitors. More than 1,000 dead birds were found on three islands off the coast of South Australia this week. They are presumed to have died from the H5 strain of avian influenza. Michael Pengilly told the ABC he still wants to encourage people to visit Kangaroo Island.
2: We don't want to discourage anyone coming here. It's still Kangaroo Island, still animals everywhere. There's still birds everywhere, but this is developing, and history shows that they do develop and then potentially do drop off. California left in 6 months, I believe. Another area 9 months, so we just hope it goes away fast.
1: Anyone who comes across a dead or sick bird is urged to report it to the Emergency Animal Disease Hotline on 1800 675 888. The growing demand for treatment for people facing drug and alcohol problems is emerging as a concerning trend, and the Australasian Therapeutic Communities Association is calling for more action. Approximately 500,000 people are attempting to access rehab and detoxification services, but the alcohol and other drug sector is reportedly chronically underfunded. Speaking to National Radio News, Chair of the Association, Jared Byrne, says people living in regional and rural communities are particularly struggling to access help.
3: In regional areas, we know that there are tens of thousands of people from previous research that are having issues with drugs and alcohol and can't access any kind of service. There's not the service system capacity there to meet their needs. And by that, I'm talking about the non-government drug and alcohol sector.
1: The CEO of the Sydney Swans says the off-field actions of five players will not define the club. Earlier this week, the club suspended the players, who were allegedly involved in an incident in Melbourne on Monday morning, for the rest of the season. The alleged incident is being investigated by Victoria Police. On Sunday, the club will be hosting its first AFLW-AFL doubleheader at the SCG. CEO Matthew Pavlich says he doesn't want the actions of the suspended players to affect those who weren't involved.
4: Failure is not fatal. Everyone makes mistakes. These are significant mistakes from a bunch of our players, but that won't define us. And it's the courage to continue that counts. And we get the opportunity this weekend with both our AFLW team and our AFL team to represent us really, really firmly.
1: The United Nations has condemned Russia's latest attack on Ukraine, which killed 17 people and injured more than 40. Seven people died after a nine-storey apartment building caught alight as a result of the strikes. A school and a children's hospital were damaged, and the mayor of Kyiv has declared a day of mourning. The UN says attacks against civilians and civilian infrastructure are a clear violation of international humanitarian law, and they must stop immediately. This year's Gurindji Freedom Day Festival is marking the 60th anniversary of the Wave Hill walk-off. On August 23, 1966, 200 Gurindji, Mudbara and Walpuri people walked off the Wave Hill cattle station in the Northern Territory, protesting poor working conditions. Their actions led to the National Land Rights Movement. The festival on Gurindji country gets underway today. Turning to sport, the Gold Coast Suns have won their last match of the 2026 AFL season, defeating St Kilda 14-19-103 to 12-8-80. Saints star Bradley Hill had 42 disposals in his 300th AFL match. He's the ninth First Nations player to reach the milestone.
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0: and good morning. You are here on TXX 98.3 FM. You're on Behind the Lines with Scotty Foster and Zena Richardson. And who will be listening to there, Scotty?
1: That was the irrepressible Kev Carmody with Who Are They?
0: A great balladeer and brings wonderful attention to a lot of issues. So we are bringing attention to a very important issue today that involves our freedom of speech and our rights as citizens and human beings. And we are welcoming back to the show today Robbie Barwick. And Robbie is the national chairman of the Australian Citizens Party. We've had Robbie on the show before a little while back. You might remember Robbie is a huge supporter of David McBride being released, which he's David is now out on parole, thankfully, but we'd love to see the charges dropped as well. Robbie's here joining us today because the Australian Citizens Party has been one of the most vocal opponents of the ASIO amendment bills. And the Australian Citizens Party is leading a very public campaign to completely repeal rather than expand ASIO's compulsory questioning powers. Some of the things in this bill are very concerning, and we're going to be discussing those with Robbie, and he'll be outlining them for us on why it's so important for us to be aware of what's happening and to contact our local MPs and MLAs and make our voices heard to prevent this from going forward. So we wanted to welcome you back to the show, Robbie. It's lovely to have you joining us this morning. I believe you're calling in from Victoria, is that right?
2: Yeah, currently sunny Melbourne.
0: Not bad.
2: Leave it half an hour, that'll change.
0: I think Melbourne and Canberra share that in common, right? You know, you blink and the weather changes.
2: Yeah. Well, anyway, thanks for having me on, Zena and Scotty. This is a very, very important subject, so I appreciate you paying attention.
0: No, absolutely. Well, perhaps what we could do is we could have a little bit of an intro to your party, because some folks, as myself included, when I first met you, hadn't heard of your party, and you said you were the largest minor party that no one had ever heard of, or something like that, back in the day. And now I'm very aware of your party and very impressed with what you're doing, and also the partnership you formed with Jared Rennick, which I'd like to talk about towards the end of the show as well. So, yeah, please go ahead.
2: All right. Well, so the Citizens Party has been a registered political party in Australia for more than three decades. We started in 1988, and I do say we are the biggest, most successful minor party no one's ever heard of. We do a lot of work. We don't do as well at elections as we do between elections, which is we're always getting our membership to participate and engage in what's actually going on in Parliament all the time around the issues that we see as key issues. And we tend to think of it as we have a commitment to Australian sovereignty, and that's national sovereignty and financial sovereignty, economic sovereignty. And both are connected, of course, but, you know, our economy is controlled by multinational corporations and foreign corporations and frankly, foreign powers. We're very much intertwined with the Anglo-American financial system. And that's not in very good shape, you might have noticed, and it blows back on us, and that's a real problem. And we want to bring back our number one policy has always been bring back a public bank, have our own sovereign national bank, so that Australians can have a place like we used to have with the Commonwealth Bank, right? Where it's a people's bank for the people, and it's also can be a tool of economic policy to help invest in the things that Australia actually needs, instead of leaving those things up to the... what they tend to do now is if there's a big project, Macquarie Bank will run it, they'll get in all these foreign investors, it becomes... You might get the infrastructure, but you get these massive charges on it as well, and all the profits go overseas, right? So it's a real problem, so we want to change that. And we fundamentally think that as a nation, we've got to look at our role in the world, and we've become too close. We're not anti-American by any means, but America is not in good shape. It's become a warlike country and economy. Its whole focus is war. We have chosen to participate in those wars because we have this view. A view has been cultivated in this country that we need America and the UK for our security in our part of the world against our Asian neighbours, right, and Asian and Oceanic neighbours, and we just think that's fundamentally wrong.
1: Mm.
2: We should be more independent, and we will find a way, and diplomacy, but also cooperation. If we get on with our neighbours, if we collaborate with them on mutually beneficial economic projects, etc., trade well and those sorts of things, you're reducing the reasons for conflict. And we're not going to be... our American and British allies are not going to be very reliable defenders of us anyway, right? It's history has borne that out. So we need to be more independent and sovereign in that regard. So that's the focus of the party.
1: Yeah, yeah, Robbie. So one of the first things on your website and one of the first things that you mentioned here was sovereignty. Now, sovereignty has a lot of different meanings to a lot of different people. Can you define what you mean by sovereignty in this case?
2: Well, I tend to think of it as this, you know, put it in practical terms, that the people that we elect to make the decisions, who have the power under our constitution to make the decisions, are only accountable to us. That's what I mean by sovereignty, right? You're never going to create a perfect system, but right now we have structures, and ASIO is one of them, where the accountability is other than us, and there's a lot more worry about our entanglements overseas than serving the Australian people. And the same applies in economic stuff. Politicians are far more attuned to serving the interests of corporate donors than they are to the people who elected them. And so that's what I tend to think of as sovereignty, where the accountability lies with the Australian people.
0: Mm. So having something as serious as this ASIO bill coming up, like Scotty said to me this morning, he hadn't heard about it. I was talking to our station manager a few days ago. He hadn't heard about it. I mean, we're in the business of knowing what's going on. We're on a weekly radio program.
1: Speak for yourself, while it was the head under a rock.
0: Yeah, but, you know, we tend to pay attention, and we get a lot of... subscribe to a lot of different media platforms which disseminate information, both independent and mainstream. And, you know, I was surprised that I was the only one that was actually bringing this up. So what is actually going on? Because there may be quite a few listeners that are also scratching their heads saying, what on earth is this ASIO bill, and why do we need to know about it? And it's been going to and fro for a while. Like, there's been pushback mm-hmm. against the bill, and they keep coming through a different back door every time to try and get it, you know, get it approved. So can you give our listeners a bit of a debrief on what's happening with the bill? And then...
2: Well, I'll say, don't feel bad, because you're talking to someone who is not... I hate the word expert, but, you know, compared to most Australians, I'm a bit of an expert in this area. And I was also heavily involved in the fights in Parliament in 2002, 2003, when the first version of these powers was put up for ASIO. And I did not... This bill has been on the books as a bill for 18 months or so. I didn't discover it until January. And I feel bad, because I'm thinking... how come I didn't know about it until January, after it had gone through a Senate inquiry, right? It had gone through an inquiry, and I still didn't know about it until January. And that's where the first comment to make is about how the media works in Australia. Thank goodness for independent voices, because I try and... we monitor these kinds of subjects, but we can't be on top of literally everything. You do rely on the media to do its job of reporting what's happening in the building, right? And there was virtually no attention on this whatsoever. And it reflects how far we've come down an authoritarian path. Because if you contrast the total tumult and uproar over the original ASIO bill in 2002, which triggered a 15-month fierce debate in Parliament, the Labor Party was in opposition then, and they dug their heels in. They wouldn't pass it. It led to the last sitting day of 2002, the ASIO bill caused the Parliament to break a record in terms of length of time sitting. They sat for 27 hours straight from 9 a.m. in the morning until, because they thought they'd be done by 3 a.m. and go off to 3 p.m. and go off to Christmas, but they fought so fiercely over this bill all day, all night, all the next morning to lunchtime, 27 hours straight they sat, and they still didn't resolve it on that last sitting day in 2002. So in the middle of the night, Simon Green's up there in Parliament. He was the leader of the opposition. He accused John Howard of establishing a police state. I remember Kim Beazley gave his speech at about 1 a.m. It was fierce, absolutely fierce, because people were shocked, rightly, at the nature of these powers being legislated in a democracy. And our party played a very important role in forcing... Initially, Labor was going to support these laws because 9/11 had just happened, and that was the excuse for the laws. Oh, we've got to have powers to stop terrorist attacks. And it's very unusual. It's very typical for Labor to, or any opposition party, but especially Labor, to be scared of being accused of being weak on security, right? So they weren't going to take a civil liberties position. They were going to just wave them through. We got involved, and we bombarded the Labor Party with calls of objections, and they shifted. And when they did, they really dug their heels in for quite a long time. And that even allowed... The bill was being debated long into 2003, and that allowed time for a certain member for Grainler to participate in the debate, and his speech was excellent. He got up there and quoted Hermann Göring, Adolf Hitler's Reichsmarshal, to say how Hermann Göring's quote, how the way you get people to accept things is just scare them about the so-called threat. And he talked about how these powers are unprecedented and they undermine our values as a democracy. Now, if you aren't aware, the member for Grainler's name then is the same as the member for Grainler now, Anthony Albanese. He went from 23 years ago likening these kinds of powers to the Nazis to being the head of the government that's expanding them in this current bill. And that those two things, Anthony Albanese's enormous change of position and the fact the media doesn't even bother reporting him now, shows you we have gone so far down a path of accepting authoritarian extreme powers that completely undermine all these principles of democracy that we claim that we stand for. We are desensitized to the implications of them, and that's until we got involved in this campaign this time. Because once I got wind of this bill in January, we started highlighting that, including Anthony Albanese's speech. And it went from, the bill went from a position where it was just going to be waved through in February, the Labor and Liberal Party were just going to wave it through, to it became very difficult for them to wave it through. One of the provisions in the bill that we were able to change is the bill was going to repeal what's called the sunset clause that's always been on these powers since 2003, which officially keeps them temporary. And that's the condition Labor demanded back in 2003 to finally pass them. They had to add this sunset clause. So this bill was going to repeal that. And under the pressure that we were able to generate in the last few months, the government and opposition both said, okay, we'll keep the sunset clause. But then what they did yesterday, as of now, I mean, this is an important discussion now, but as of now, the main part of the fight over this bill is over, because the bill passed Parliament yesterday. And it passed Parliament because Labor and the Coalition did a dirty deal to guillotine the debate, so there was no proper scrutiny of the bill, and they reduced the debate to an hour. So contrast that to 27 hours back in 2002, right? And even then not passing, they reduced the debate to an hour and then pushed it to a vote and rammed it through yesterday afternoon at 2:45. And that's the status of it now. But what you said earlier, Zena, is important. We do need... I'm going to suggest to the people who are in Parliament who have opposed this bill that we do have a bill put up to actually repeal it and create a fight over a repeal bill. Because we can keep this fight going, and we should keep this fight going, because people need to be, one, aware of the nature of these powers, and we can talk more about them, of course, so people are aware of what's happened, and two, aware of the nature of ASIO, which is the agency that's wielding these powers, because that's an equally important subject in its own right. People should be quite disturbed about the nature of ASIO, I believe.
1: Hmm. Yeah. Well, tell us about these powers. What's in this bill, and what's in the original bill, and what's changing now?
2: Okay, well, so the original bill said that Labor has the powers in combating counterterrorism, in the era of counterterrorism, that one area, only in terrorism cases, ASIO has the power to grab whoever it likes off the street. You don't have to be a suspect at all. Just be someone that ASIO is interested in knowing what you know. You get grabbed off the street. You don't have the protection of the courts, so they don't need a warrant from a judge. All they need is a piece of paper signed by a politician, the Attorney General. And that is not that totally breaches the principle of the separation of powers. You don't have the right to silence, and they can interrogate you for 24 hours straight, and even then they can extend that if they get another signature from the politician for 24 hours blocks at a time. If you don't answer their questions, you can go to jail for up to 5 years. So it's a serious threat. You have to answer their questions. And they also say that if you tell anybody you have been interrogated, they call it coercive questioning, by the way. They try and soften the blow.
1: It's not hiding a lot too much there.
2: Right? If you tell anyone you have been interrogated, you also can go to jail for up to 5 years. And this applies to children as young as 14. The same rule. They can also be grabbed off the street and interrogated.
1: So you can get nabbed off the street as a 14-year-old, held for God knows how long, interrogated, and then you're not allowed to tell your parents.
2: Okay. So the only the only difference with the minors is one of their parents has to be there, right? They've made sure that part's in the bill. However, here's the thing: the parent and the child are not allowed to tell anybody that they've been interrogated. Have you ever tried to get a 14-year-old to keep a secret? Right? They are at risk of. I mean, they'll want their friends will go, "Where were you?" And is mum or dad listening? I'll tell you, right? ASIO gets wind of that, right? Can be 5 years in prison. Now they were the powers in the original bill in 2003. That's what was passed with a sunset clause. What's in this bill that has just passed was an expansion of those powers.
0: As if the first weren't enough.
2: Exactly. This is genuinely more disturbing. Because the Senate report into the powers actually used the word normalise, that they wanted this bill to normalise these powers. So what were regarded as extraordinary powers in 2003 are now being accepted as normal. So they wanted to repeal the sunset clause so they would be permanent. We defeated that, but we didn't defeat this bit. The bill has expanded the powers so that ASIO can use them for everything it does, not just counterterrorism. So these are now routine tools for ASIO to use for everything. And one of the specific areas specified in ASIO's got like six or eight heads of what they call it. There's a special term for what they the areas of responsibility. One of them, some seem straightforward. There's espionage, foreign interference, sabotage, protection of defense bases, things like that. But there's all of which are open to questioning the definition, by the way. But the one that's most open to questioning the definition is the one called promotion of communal violence. And it comes down to this word promotion. We know what violence means, but it comes down to this word promotion mainly. And because any lawyer, honest lawyer, will tell you they actually don't know how you would define that, promotion of communal violence. It is incredibly broad.
1: Well, and there was a certain shock jock who promoted the Cronulla riots who never got bothered by ASIO.
2: No, exactly. That was definitely communal violence and it was definitely promoted. Would that have come into it? What about this? In the last few, 3 years or 2.5 years, we've had a situation where there's been many, many, many Palestine protests and people wearing keffiyehs, and there's a section of the community that claims that just the existence of those protests, even though they're not violent per se, is threatening to them, and the wearing of the keffiyeh is threatening to them, right? And does that get interpreted as the promotion of communal violence?
0: Yeah. Well, there was a charge of someone who wore a T-shirt that said "From the River to the Sea" on the T-shirt.
2: Yes.
0: And he was arrested and charged.
2: Yeah. So it just shows you it depends on who gets to wield these powers. Mm-hmm. Their prejudice can define how they get used. When you have such broad powers, right? And so, in a future where you can expect more protests, not less, because of Australia's role in supporting what's happening in Israel, or even the reaction to, like the AUKUS project is accelerating the establishment of American bases in Australia, right? And there's one in Western Australia now for the submarines, and there's ones in Northern Territory, etc. Those bases tend to attract protests, as they should, in my view. There was a big protest recently at Pine Gap, justified protest, because Pine Gap's involved in the targeting of weapons that have been used in Gaza and those sorts of things. So ASIO has the suite of powers now where it can start really, in a very intimidating way, harassing, raiding, grabbing people off the street in association with these kinds of protests, and really bring the power of the state to bear. Or as David Shoebridge, Green Senator David Shoebridge, I tell you, is in this area. I mean, we're in different political parties, so there's plenty we disagree on. But I he's the justice minister, the justice spokesman for the Greens, and I find myself almost invariably agreeing with him. And he's great. He is one of the best parliamentarians in our history. He's a barrister, and he really goes after the state structures in Senate estimates. And he gave an excellent 15-minute speech yesterday. It's on. I put it up on YouTube and X, but people should look for it. It's on their website as well. It's on their social media. It's just worth listening to David Shoebridge's speech. He spoke off the cuff, and he just really ripped into the government about what they were passing here in this law. He has led protests himself outside Pine Gap, for instance, right? And, you know, he will confirm that you've now got all these scenarios where the state, or as he said it, this has supersized the state security apparatus. That's what this ASIO bill has done. They use the term supersize. And it's true. They've now got these powers as a matter of course.
0: So I'm just actually going to share that post you mentioned from David right through to our social media page on Facebook if people want to look at it. So we've just put it up.
2: Please,
0: we've just put it up there. It's up there now. So if people want to go to that to refer to it.
1: Yeah. Now, I remember when that original bill came in, do they need to declare a state of emergency or anything to use these powers?
2: No.
1: Or is that a different set of powers?
2: No, there are other powers that do involve a state of emergency. We're probably, I don't want to guess, we're over radio here. We haven't met face-to-face. Next time I come to Canberra, I'd like to meet you guys. but can I say, I'm guessing that you might remember 9/11 and in the year 2000.
1: Yeah.
0: I was in 9/11. North America during 9/11, so I was living over there.
2: Okay.
0: So it was a very interesting experience. Yeah.
1: Yeah, well, the S11 I remember most was when we shut down the Crown Casino when the WEF was there the year before that.
2: Well, that's what I was going to mention, Scotty, S11. Right, because remember, this was political turmoil in the lead up to 9/11. It wasn't necessarily related to 9/11, right? There were separate incidents, but you were already seeing laws being passed in Australia to crack down on political agitation then. And they also used the Sydney Olympics as an excuse to pass laws that gave them the power to declare states of emergency. But the S11 protests that year, I think that was 99, wasn't it, or 2000?
1: Oh, one of those two, yeah.
2: those protests became the excuse for a law that was passed that for the first time allowed the Australian Defence Force to be called out to quell a protest and be authorised to shoot to kill, use lethal force to quell a protest in Australia. And that was a really constitutionally dicey one because, the military is supposed to be exclusively focused overseas, right, in terms of using lethal force or defending us from something overseas, and they actually passed that kind of law. So there's a... The security state is always demanding more powers, And it's up to the people who want to protect our civil liberties to really push back hard against that. But in this particular, in the case of these powers, no, there's no emergency declared, because a state of emergency would be declared after a terrorist attack, right? Because how do you know you need one? ASIO has been given these powers to supposedly, originally, there was only one justification, to avert a terrorist attack. If you had said to the politicians in the building in Parliament in 2002, 2003, that this could be used for the promotion of communal violence, for defending defence bases against sabotage, all these sort of much weaker issues, this thing called foreign interference, none of which involve a mass casualty threat, right? They would have all thrown it out. The only reason they were persuaded in 2002, 2003 is because 9/11 happened in 2001, and then in the middle of the debate over these bills, the Bali bombing happened, right? And so the argument was, look, if ASIO has the ability to get information that can stop a terrorist attack, that is more important than our immediate protections at the time. And anyway, we should trust ASIO. They're there to protect us, right? Whereas we're not one of those tin pot dictatorships where people go rogue. You know, these agencies are there to protect us. And that was the excuse that there's a mass, you know, the scenario of a mass casualty terrorist attack, a ticking time bomb, and in that circumstance, civil liberties take a backseat to the protecting the public. And that's what was persuasive. Only that scenario, right? And that's why ASIO was given these powers. They don't need to be triggered by a state of emergency. They're supposed to be able to use them to stop the terrorist attack, which you saw last year they didn't. And I want to talk about that because I think
0: about
2: that's
0: Bondi,
2: a really... Yeah, that's a really important one. But those original parliamentarians 23 years ago would never, ever, ever have accepted what... And one of them was Anthony Albanese, would never have accepted ASIO being given anything like these powers now on all these different areas and making them routine. But that's how far down the path mm-hmm. we've come.
0: One of the things that it does is it tightens the rules around appointments and terminations of prescribed authorities. Who are prescribed authorities?
2: Well, these are the politicians will tell you that they come under the checks and balances to provide, to make sure the powers aren't abused. Right, so you think, oh, that's good. We've got these things called prescribed authorities that are there to make. But when you actually look at who they are, they have no power. So these are people like ex judges. Now, you know, good. An ex judge knows the law, right? And so they have knowledge, but they're not a sitting judge. They're an ex judge, right? So they've got no power to act on that knowledge. They get to sit in the room and monitor the interrogation, right? That's what they're there for, and supposedly make sure ASIO is not abusing its powers. But what can they actually do to act on anything that ASIO does? Well, they've got no actual authority to do anything. And we've attracted a lot of feedback because of the campaign, and people have come out of the woodwork with experience in this area. They've been part of these interrogations. And they have told us just how impotent and powerless they are while they are in the room, right? But at the end of the day, if you've got these ASIO officers with their blood up because they've got some determined reason to extract this information from this poor person that they're browbeating, because national security is at stake, they're going to make sure that the people they got in that room with them are people that are going to tend to be mostly sympathetic to their point of view. So this is the sort of stuff the politicians come up with and say, oh, look, we've added to the... We've strengthened the protections in this bill. That's just on paper. That's just so you can look like... You can have something like that to say. In practice, it doesn't work. My argument, and this is a very strong argument, I don't like having opinions from an ivory tower. I actually consulted on this. I think in a democracy, you've got to have the principle that secret intelligence agencies that are by definition, you know, virtually unaccountable to the transparent parliamentary process should never have these kinds of powers. One of the issues in 2002 was we're going to give policing powers for the first time to a secret intelligence agency, therefore we're creating a secret police. And the kinds of countries that have secret police are not usually democracies. Right? This was but this is what we did. We created secret police. And instead, we should say, okay, if you're going to have anything that's this extreme, they should never be with the secret intelligence agency. They should be with the proper police force. You've got counterterrorism units with the federal police and the state police. They should be with the proper police force because that proper police forces have proper transparent oversight and checks and balances, right? Real ones. If there is a justification for these kinds of laws, at least don't give them to an agency like ASIO, give them to the police. And I consulted with top counterterrorism cops on this who played a role in actually stopping terrorist attacks in Australia, and they agree with me that their role as the police is sufficient to exercise any kind of powers that are needed. ASIO doesn't need special powers like this.
1: Yeah. Now, what's the role of secrecy in all of this? I mean, why so secretive?
2: Well, because they would say that it's all... I mean, the real reason why it's so secretive is because ASIO is part of a multinational apparatus called Five Eyes, which is a supranational entity above the authority and the reach, essentially, of all the governments that are part of it. And they can play governments off against each other, and they do. So what I mean by that is Anthony Albanese can say to Mike Burgess, or the Attorney General can say to Mike Burgess, head of ASIO, I want to know that piece of information. All Burgess has to say is, sorry, we've told our international partners that we will keep that classified, right? And unless you're Paul Keating is, as far as I can see, is the last ASIO sceptic to be a Prime Minister of Australia. He was an ASIO sceptic, right? Paul Keating was from the Whitlam era, and back in Whitlam's time, they raided ASIO. Right, they had real suspicions about ASIO, and it's fully justified. We've got a bunch of yes men now, and Anthony Albanese wouldn't question it if they did that. So secrecy serves ASIO and Five Eyes' purpose. But what they claim is the reason for the secrecy, specifically with these powers, is, you know, if you get interrogated, they don't want you to leave the interrogation and go tip off the real terrorist that ASIO is onto them. Right, that's the logic, and of course people tend to accept that. But I'd be more comfortable with accepting that if there were actual police, if it was a police force doing it, and what they do and say can later be made completely transparent, and they know they're going to be accountable for it later, as opposed to ASIO, which will never have to be accountable for it.
1: Who does hold ASIO accountable?
2: Well, this is
0: Peter
2: a very
0: Thiel,
2: good question.
0: Maybe we could go as high as Peter Thiel.
2: Good answer, Zena. In practice, I would say yes, to be honest, because what's supposed to happen is when Ben Chifley was persuaded to set up ASIO in 1949, he initially didn't want to. MI5 came to Australia and said, we want you to set up a branch of our agency in Australia. And Chifley said, get lost, I don't want a secret police here. But they did this thing called the Lapstone Experiment. It was a bit of a con on the Chifley government, and Chifley eventually agreed. So they set up ASIO, and the ASIO Act said that it has these sections in the Act that say that that its operation is at the discretion of the Director General, which is now Mike Burgess. But it's also, other parts make it clear that it operates under the jurisdiction of the Attorney General, right? So it's supposed to be answerable to the Attorney General, one, and then there's a parliamentary committee called the Parliamentary Joint Committee on Intelligence and Security, and it's supposed to be answerable to that. And then there's also Senate Estimates, where it does come before Senate Estimates, and Mike Burgess answers questions. Now, in practice, though, here's what actually happens. The reason Whitlam's Attorney General Lionel Murphy had to raid ASIO in 1973 is because ASIO had refused to provide him the information he asked from them. Because they saw themselves, the ASIO officers saw themselves as unaccountable to the elected government. That's actually how they saw themselves. It was a nest of right-wing extremists. They actually were. There's a lot of history to this. I don't know if you ever heard of the New Guard, which was the secret paramilitary army?
1: Yeah,
2: right?
1: Open the Sydney Harbour Bridge.
2: Open the Sydney Harbour Bridge, right? So when they were fiercely anti-Labor at the time, the New Guard, right? And they were actually plotting to overthrow the Labor government in the Great Depression. 15 years later, or probably closer to 20 years later, when ASIO was set up, a lot of the early recruits were those new guardsmen. Mm-hmm. They were folded into ASIO, so their ideology was already set, right? And they hated the idea of a Labor government in the Whitlam era, and they saw themselves, we're not accountable to them at all. And they even shopped around at the time. They went and got a Queen's Counsel here in Melbourne, in the Owen Dixon Chambers, to come up with a legal opinion that said, yes, they're not accountable to the government. They are entirely independent and can do their own thing. Well, that was an extreme opinion. It wasn't true. It didn't win the day. They are accountable to the Attorney General, but Murphy had to raid them and get the information that he wanted. In 1979, they boosted the ASIO Act, so it's more explicit that they're accountable. But there's two things that have happened since then. One, the attitude of, in my opinion, I'm pretty sure I'm right about this, just based on the way they behave, the attitude of the ASIO officers is still that attitude of, no, we do not see ourselves as accountable. That's one. And two, you've had this evolution where there's no more, except for David Shoebridge, Andrew Wilkie, and Gerard Rennick when he was in Parliament, you do not have any ASIO sceptics in Parliament anymore. And so everyone in Parliament from top to bottom just accepts everything Mike Burgess says without question. And so even though you have a committee that's there to question ASIO, David Shoebridge is not allowed on it. Andrew Wilkie is the most experienced intelligence person in the Australian Parliament. And not only most experienced, he has the most integrity. He was one of a handful of people to resign before the Iraq War over the lies of weapons of mass destruction because he saw they were lies as an intelligence officer, right? This guy has genuine credibility. The Labor Party and Liberal Party will not let him anywhere near that committee that gets to question ASIO, including in secret if they want to, so they can ask real questions. And so the politicians who are on it, they're all yes men for ASIO. So in practice, that's not accountability at all. And it's just, you know, so Mike Burgess gets to go out and make these wild claims. He's broken the mould, this guy, of what a Director General of ASIO should be. Very few people would be able to name any of Mike Burgess's predecessors because their spy chiefs, they kept themselves in the dark, as you sort of expect. This guy is a publicity whore. And he gets out there and he makes all these claims, and he has everyone spooked about, oh, there's spies everywhere and whatever. And when he's asked to actually back them up by the few people who dare, including, if you want to see it, Gerard Rennick has just posted a video, I think from 2024, when he was in the Senate, and there's an eight-minute clip of him asking Mike Burgess to back up one of his claims. And for 8 minutes, Mike Burgess just ducks and weaves and deflects and does everything he can to not be pinned down, right, because he doesn't want to back up his claim because he can't, he's not used to that line of questioning. That, you know, Gerard's not there anymore, and David Shoebridge, he only gets to do that sort of thing very occasionally in Senate estimates when he gets a chance.
1: Now, one thing that the press is crowing about is the polling figures for One Nation, and what's One Nation's stance on this sort of thing?
2: All right, so it's a bit complicated. I, as part of my advocacy, I got to brief Malcolm Roberts directly on this bill back in early February. He's the One Nation Senator. Now, if you've paid attention to some of the politics on this, Malcolm Roberts and Pauline have been in there since 2016. So Malcolm is her most loyal guy. But the party's obviously getting much bigger, right? And if you, it's a bit, from a soap opera standpoint, just look at the role of Malcolm Roberts now, because it looks like he's being, right? From a soap opera standpoint, just look at the role of Malcolm Roberts now, because it looks like he's being,

0: amendment to this bill that said that named radical Islam. They wanted to expand ASIO's powers to include going after radical Islam. That was their amendment. And it just makes my eyes roll because if you're in the Muslim community in Australia, ever since ASIO's had these powers, you have been the target of them. ASIO has been going after Islam, radical or otherwise, for more than 20 years with these powers, right? It was never going to pass because you pass these laws that are, you can't discriminate positively or negative against any one race or religion or anything, right? So it was a stunt. It was never going to pass, but nevertheless, they tried to put it in there. And Malcolm Roberts said, I was rather surprised. He gave a speech yesterday, nowhere near as good as David Shoebridge's, but his speech was generally opposed to the bill, and he had reasons. But he went off on a whole tangent about radical Islam in the middle of his speech. And he actually said that if the government accepted their amendment, they would consider changing their opposition and voting for it. And I thought, you've just proven with that statement that your opposition is not based on principle. Your opposition is based on your own prejudice. So anyway, nevertheless, they voted the right way at the end. They voted against the bill. Interestingly, two Liberals voted against the bill, Senator Alex Antic and Senator Andrew McLaughlin.
1: I'd expect Alex Antic to vote against it, I'd hope.
0: Yeah, I was not surprised at Alex Antic. He came out early and opposed it, so he took a very principled position. I was very surprised to see Andrew McLaughlin, because he's on a very different wavelength to people like Alex Antic. He's also a South Australian Liberal. He would be someone labelled a moderate. But it's a big deal to cross the floor, and he voted against his party's position. But outside of those two guys, there were no other Liberals or Nationals who even voted.
1: Because I was going to say, question was, where do the parties and the senators stand on the bill, and who's on our side?
0: Well, the Labor has the numbers, and so the Greens and the crossbench and two Liberals voted against it, but that wasn't enough to outvote Labor. And because that wasn't enough, the Liberals supported Labor and this bill, but they didn't want to be associated with the final vote, so they just didn't turn up. They were there for the amendments. They voted yes and no on different amendments, but they stayed out of the building. So what will happen is they'll be able to say, people like Matt Canavan will be, depending on his audience, right? If he's he's talking to an anti-ASIO audience and they carry on about the bill, he'll say, I didn't vote for it. And if he's got a pro-ASIO audience, he'll say, oh, we supported it, right? And that's just pathetic. I hate that. At least make One Nation ended up sticking to what they said they would do. And the heavy lifting was done by the Greens.
1: So, we've only got about 8 minutes left. It's one of these things we can just talk about for hours. Hopefully people go and do their own research. We've inspired them to look into this a bit more. But, basically from where our listeners stand right now, what's the most effective way to influence what's happened? To try and preserve some of our freedoms.
0: All right. What I would say now is if you've become aware of this issue, stay aware of it, and everyone plays a certain role on social media, help feed the algorithm. You see posts related to ASIO, especially critical of ASIO, share it. Because what I think we have achieved, even though we've lost the fight to stop the bill, what we have achieved, in my view, is unprecedented attention on both ASIO's powers and the nature of ASIO. And if I can just quickly elaborate on that slightly, I've been talking about Mike Burgess, but earlier this year, we called for Anthony Albanese to fire Mike Burgess. He should have resigned, and if he's not going to resign, he should be fired over his catastrophic failing that allowed the Bondi terrorist attack to take place, because the Bondi terrorist attack was perpetrated by people known to ASIO, and the ASIO agent who kept them informed is this guy who was on Four Corners in February, codenamed Marcus. Albo and Tony Burke have blocked him from getting a visa so he can come back to Australia and testify to the Anti-Semitism Royal Commission, because they're trying to protect ASIO. And so you've had people like Pauline Hanson be given free rein to turn the Bondi terrorist attack into an attack on a million Muslims in Australia, right, defaming a million Muslims in Australia and their religion, and no one's holding accountable. If they didn't,

0: ASO didn't know who the killers were, I wouldn't be so tough on them. But they knew who they were, and they were looking the other way, and instead they were... what was Burgess doing in the weeks in the lead-up to Bondi? He was trying to sell us this pile of lies from Mossad that Iran was behind these arson attacks in Australia. And it turned out the people we should have been worried about were pro-ISIS people, who by definition are enemies of Iran, because ISIS and Iran are the biggest enemies in the world. And he was helping this, he was running Mossad disinformation on all of us. So there should be enormous accountability here. But now that there's a greater awareness than I've ever seen before, and I've been on this for, like I said, 23 more years, we need to keep that going. That's the number one thing people can do. And if we can get... You'll hear, if you pay attention to it, you will know when people announce that there's a bill put up to repeal ASIO's powers, which is probably not likely to pass initially or anything, but it becomes a focus of a fight, right, to actually keep and then the public can engage in that. So that's what I would say.
1: Great, yeah. So stay on top of it. Stay on top of what's happening. Engage with posts that support your views on retaining your freedoms. Like I said, feed the algorithm. So we don't have much time left, but I also wanted to quickly touch on the announcement in June 2026 with the merger of the Citizens Party with Jared Rannick's party. Some people may not know that's happened, and I was actually... quite impressed when that took place, because I really want Jared to have a voice. I'd like him to see a little bit more action in the political sphere, because really disappointed when he was not re-elected.
0: Look, us too, but however, I'm going to disappoint you more, because as of this week, that merger has fallen over, and not for ideological reasons, but for technical reasons, and it's quite unfortunate. We worked very hard. It's a very complex thing to merge two political parties, and our political party is very unique in the way we operate. We have a full-time staff in Melbourne in our office that are able to do this sort of thing full-time. And what happened is last year the uni party, the two major parties, ganged up to pass these new funding and disclosure laws for the elections that rig everything in their favour and make life very, very difficult for minor parties.
1: Yeah.
0: And it created an obstacle that became insurmountable. So the actual formal merger of the two parties can't go ahead. What we'll do instead is operate in a very close alliance that will be formalised at election times, where you agree on a joint platform and... divide up who runs where and things like that. And hopefully other groups might even be able to participate in that alliance, because Jared is a guy that absolutely should be in Parliament.
1: Yeah.
0: He showed his true worth when he was there.
1: Yeah, well, we've seen how effective the crossbench can be. We will see how effective several like-minded minor parties can be if we can, get a foot in the door for you guys. Because this is where it starts to change. Unless Scotty likes to call the uni party, doesn't get any pushback from some really well-organised minor parties and independents, we're going to get the same of the same.
0: Well, and Jared has a very good argument. One Nation should now be considered a major party. Mm. And they're attracting some real, in my view, disturbing establishment support, because that support will come with strings attached. Pauline's just employed not one but two people from the banking association to run her office. And if you ask me, who's on the top of the totem pole of corporate evil in Australia?
1: Mm.
0: It's the banking association, and all the evil flows from there. This is a party that was always took an anti-bank position. It's just extraordinary that they've done that. So what you need is parties like us in the Senate to play that minor role. We're actually, we go after all of them, right? And it's only if you do that, if you try and influence them in a positive way behind the scenes, it's not the same as putting them under scrutiny and making them uncomfortable for their positions, right, where they have to answer to the people. And that's what minor parties can do. So we definitely need that, and we will work very hard to make that happen.
1: Wonderful. Well, in less than a minute, could you tell our listeners where they can find you, Robbie, where they can support you, and how they can get involved if they'd like to become a member of your party?
0: Well, I'll do a favour for Jared first. If you aren't aware of where Jared's up to, just go to his party's called People First. So you can go to peoplefirst.org.au on there, and you'll see their activities. Citizens Party is citizensparty.org.au. We have a YouTube channel, the We have a YouTube show called The Citizens Report, a weekly show, so you'll see our Citizens
1: Report. And an excellent newsletter too, if people want to subscribe to that, that you send
0: out. Yes, it's called The Australian Alert. We do it weekly, and that's one of the ways we fund ourselves, through subscriptions to that. And I'm on most social media in some variation of at Robbie Barwick. They tend to call me Robbie, of course, because I started in politics quite young and it sort of stuck. Twitter, X now, Facebook, Instagram, etc. So look up variations on at Robbie Barwick and you'll see my ugly mug.
1: Wonderful.
0: You can follow
1: Thank you. We're completely out of time. Thank you so much for joining us this morning, Robbie. Hopefully that gave our listeners an appetite to go and learn more. We'll have you back in the near future. So thank you for joining us.
0: Thanks, Zina. Thanks, Scotty.
1: You're welcome. Cheers, Robbie Barwick, National Chairman of the Australian Citizens Party. And after the news, we're going to be joined again by Song Fa Liu and Holly Wei. They are going to be talking to us about the documentary film Unbroken, which screened in Canberra last week about the Chinese dance troupe Shenyan and their ongoing challenges to fully embrace their performances, their creativity and their spiritual faith.
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3: Good morning, I'm Laura Devoy. Authorities have retrieved the body believed to be an 18-year-old woman, which was found in a national park in the New South Wales Southern Highlands yesterday. A major search for Lily Hooper has been underway since she was reported missing last Wednesday. Police and the New South Wales State Emergency Service have apologised to Ms. Hooper's family, who were initially told she was alive. A federal government minister is calling for an investigation into a wealthy Christian sect over its involvement in last year's election campaign. A parliamentary inquiry looking into last year's federal election will today hear from the Plymouth Brethren Christian Church. The Sydney Morning Herald is reporting the sect paid cash to far-right activists to disrupt Labor, Greens and independent candidates during the campaign. Mark Butler told the ABC there was a significant amount of disruption.
4: I was at a number of them, including the press conference that's mentioned in this story where, what appeared to be a random agitator just came in and started yelling. Now, at that level, it's disruptive, but I think everyone understands this could get quite dangerous if random people are being paid to go in and create trouble.
3: Bird flu mitigation projects are underway across Western Australia. The federal government has invested $3.4 million into the projects, which aim to reduce existing threats to native species and their habitats. The deadly H5 strain of avian influenza has been detected in multiple Australian jurisdictions, including WA. The projects include boosting Australian sea lion pup health, signs, fencing and monitoring of beaches frequented by migratory seabirds, removing invasive mice and rats from important islands, and controlling feral animals. Authorities say the El Niño weather phenomenon could increase the likelihood of volatile weather this storm season. September marks the beginning of the high-risk weather season for most of the country, but Australians are being urged to prepare now by fixing roof damage, cleaning gutters, downpipes and drains, trimming trees and securing loose items. The New South Wales State Emergency Service Commissioner Mike Wassing says storms can happen quickly and without much warning.
5: Storms don't wait for a forecast to be certain. What we're seeing is a pattern of more complex and changing weather. By undertaking simple preparedness activities and listening to emergency services, you can reduce the impact of severe storms on you and your family.
3: A person has died in a fire at a caravan park in Melbourne's north. Emergency services were called to the scene in Campbellfield just after 4:30 a.m. Police say the blaze began in a cabin and a man was located deceased inside the premises. An investigation is underway. Low water volume has forced a reduction in shipping volumes through a vital waterway linking the Atlantic and Pacific Oceans. The Panama Canal Authority has announced 34 vessels will be permitted to pass through each day from the 3rd of September, down from 36. That number will fall to 32 from the 15th of September. And El Niño is fueling a drought in Central America, which has contributed to the lower water levels. The Panama Canal handles 5% of global maritime trade. Turning to sport, the Kookaburras have played out a 2-2 draw with South Africa at the Hockey World Cup. Australia hit the lead in the second half before South Africa managed to equalise via a penalty corner. The Kookaburras are top of Pool C after 2 wins and a draw. Their next opponent is Belgium, who they'll face early tomorrow morning. And in tennis, Carlos Alcaraz has confirmed he will play in the US Open. The 23-year-old has been out of action for 4 months with a wrist injury.
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